0: Yokohama's mayor in the November election, as well as candidates running for 3 city council seats in Lemon Grove. So please stay tuned for today's edition of the East County Magazine radio show, where East County matters. On Tuesday, August 18th, San Diego County supervisors held a heated hearing on the proposed Golden Pacific Power Link. Supervisors Jim Desmond and Joel Anderson requested the hearing, which included a special presentation by the Anza Borrego Foundation, the park's official nonprofit partner, and the Chaparral Lands Conservancy. In addition, numerous residents along the line spoke out to voice concerns about fire danger, visual blight, and more. Several labor unions, SDG&E, and members of labor unions spoke in support. This was an advisory-only hearing, though some residents urged supervisors to take a stand and sent a letter to the CPUC opposing the line, as some elected bodies, such as the Temecula City Council, have already done. We don't have time to air the entire hearing, which ran for more than an hour and a half after keeping people waiting 5 hours before the hearing began. But we are going to air the beginning portion with remarks by Supervisor Desmond and the presentations by the environmental groups.
1: This year, the Golden Pacific Power Link project was announced. The line is planned to run through the Imperial Valley to Orange County, cutting through most of North County and East County to achieve that goal. I've heard from many of my constituents and concerns about the project, and I'm doing this board letter along with Supervisor Anderson, who also has some of the this power line in his district. But namely, the Anza Borrego Foundation, the official nonprofit partner of the Anza Borrego Desert State Park, reached out to Supervisor Anderson and myself about the project. The line is proposed to have up to 200-foot towers, which is about a 20-story building, set to run straight through, right through the heart of the Anza Borrego State Park. The foundation and coalition and of other groups have significant concerns about the project. I see also people here from Palomar Mountain area. They asked if they could come and make a presentation to the Board of Supervisors to share their concerns with us. So we organized the board letter to allow them to present to the board. The coalition consists of groups representing the environments and the communities that will most be impacted by the project. I know you've been here all day. It's been a long day. I'd like to ask the chair if we can at least have 10 minutes for their presentation, and then we can go maybe to questions or answers.
2: That's fine. Thank you.
1: Okay. Thank you. So, I'd like to call up. Who's going to be doing the presentation? Is this David? Okay. If you can give us your name and we got a PowerPoint as well. Thank you very much. And how many people are going to be presenting?
3: We've got four total, including me.
1: Okay, so four. So we're going to kind of time you to make sure that nobody's hot. We'll go by our regular rules of having a group presentation, so nobody can have more than 4 minutes, and we want to make sure that everybody has the opportunity to talk.
3: Great. Thank you so much.
1: Thank you.
3: Good afternoon, Chair Lawson Reamer, Supervisors. My name is David Hogan. I'm the Executive Director of the Chaparral Lands Conservancy. Here to present on some of our concerns with this massive new power line project, the Golden Pacific Power Link. I am a resident of Escondido and Supervisor District 5, and we will do everything in our power to try and stop this really destructive line that we believe is totally unnecessary. So with that, I'd like to introduce, to start our presentation, Bill McDonald with the Anza Borrego Foundation.
4: Thanks, Dave. I'm appearing before you again today as Board President of the Anza Borrego Foundation. It's a pleasure to do so again and an honor to be an advocate for the park and all it means. The message today is straightforward. Anza Borrego Desert State Park is protected for a reason, and those protections must be upheld when they're challenged. Anza Borrego is California's largest state park and one of the last great wilderness landscapes remaining in Southern California. You can see the list of distinctive designations for the park. Each designation represents a decision made over generations that this landscape has value beyond development and that its wilderness, biodiversity, cultural history, dark skies, quiet, and ecological integrity should be protected for the public and for future generations. If one of the nation's most protective landscapes can become the path of industrial least resistance, then we have to ask, what does protected actually mean? We have been here before. In 2008, the California Public Utilities Commission rejected Sunrise Power Link routes through Anza Borrego after identifying 52 significant, unmitigable environmental impacts and finding the park routes environmentally unacceptable and infeasible. Today, the park is more vulnerable, not less, and this proposed power link is more destructive. We want to be clear about the Montezuma-grade alternative shown on SDG&E's new map. It's not an acceptable solution. It trades impacts to one protected landscape for impacts to another and directs major transmission infrastructure through the Borrego Springs community itself. Borrego Springs health and economy is inseparable from Anza Borrego Desert State Park. Moving the corridor toward the community does not solve the problem, it magnifies it. California state parks are held in trust for the people of California, and the people elected to represent us have a responsibility to defend that trust when the protection placed on those lands is challenged. We ask you to stand with Anza Borrego, oppose all routes through the park and Borrego Springs, and insist that protected public lands remain protected. And following me is Bill Powers from Protect Our Communities Foundation.
2: Thank you, Supervisors. Bill Powers, board member of the Protect Our Communities Foundation, professional engineer with a background in power systems. The Protect Our Communities Foundation is adamantly opposed to the Golden Pacific Power Link. Protect Our Communities was purpose-built 20 years ago to fight SDG&E's Sunrise Power Link. I was an expert witness for the local solar power alternative in that California Public Utilities Commission proceeding. The local power alternative won the day with the administrative law judge. She denied the power link. Politics kicked in, the president of the commission pushed through an approval, and the power link was built. SDG&E is now back with another power link. I'm back with some alternatives. Rooftop and parking lot solar and battery storage, local rooftop parking lot solar, and reconducting existing transmission lines. There is plenty of rooftop solar potential to achieve 100% green power in the county. About 20,000 megawatts of solar power is the need to get to 100%. 2.7 billion square feet of usable rooftop solar potential was estimated by the county's contractor 4 years ago. That's about 50,000 megawatts of potential with the proper conversion, plenty to meet the need. Hopefully, the county's ongoing study of local solar potential will reinforce this. Reconductoring to increase capacity of existing transmission lines is another option. This involves changing out older, heavier conductors with lighter weight composite conductors to greatly increase capacity while using the original transmission towers. This is a map of SDG&E's high voltage transmission system in the county, the red and the green lines. Some mix of reconductoring those red and green high voltage transmission lines leading from Imperial County up to San Onofre would be needed in this alternative. Bottom line, we have good options that do not involve building the Golden Pacific Power Link.
0: Next up, we'd like to air a clip from a Temecula City Council meeting at which Mayor Pro Tem Matt Ron gave SCG an education on the history of the Liberty Quarry and why routing the proposed high-voltage power link through the same route is not a good idea, in his view and those of the majority of vocal attendees.
5: I'm not sure if you guys looked into the Liberty Quarry at all. I'd recommend it. The reason I bring it up is because this alignment is going through, you know, a very similar area that was designated and talked about during that, you know, 7.5 year process that identified, you know, this river corridor is the last fully protected free flowing river in Southern California. Also provides the drinking water supply for Marine Corps Base Camp Pendleton. The wildlife corridor that sits here is the last inland to coastal wildlife linkage and habitat linkage left in Southern California. You know, I mean, I could go on this, you know, and I wasn't being facetious in the letter I submitted to SDG&E saying, you know, you could have taken a crayon and drawn just about any other location, you know, besides this and found a less sensitive spot. It you know, given all the history that's gone into this region and the dedication of our tribal partners, our federal partners, you know, the city and our community to protect what are arguably some of the last of their kind in all of Southern California, it just kind of surprises me that this alignment is even under consideration.
6: I can assure you that all of those areas would be studied, understanding what the impacts
5: would be. Well, but they
6: have
5: been. I guess that's my question.
6: In relation to this project.
5: Well, but in relation to the land itself, it has been studied. And you're also aligned directly adjacent to and potentially through the Santa Margarita Ecological Reserve, which is one of the largest outdoor
6: research stations. The preliminary alignment does not go through the Santa Margarita.
5: Well, it's right on the edge, right?
6: There are no direct impacts to the preserve in the preliminary alignment, as we said.
5: How do you know that if we don't know where the preliminary, because the map I'm looking at.
6: We do know that 1,000 feet corridor does not go through the ecological preserve.
5: So it's going through private property predominantly then?
6: We can have a more detailed discussion about that portion of the alignment when we have a map in front of us. It's really difficult to do that in this context.
7: A suspected arsonist has been arrested on suspicion of starting the Sorrento fire, which has burned 138 acres in the Los Peñasquitos Canyon Preserve, prompting evacuation orders and warnings in Sorrento Valley. The suspect, 30-year-old Brandon Glasgow, is being held in county jail on a felony charge of arson involving forest land. His bail has been set at $75,000, according to the sheriff's online Who's in Jail site. Glasgow's Facebook page indicates he attended Santana High School in Santee. The story has gone national, with the New York Post reporting he worked as a dealer at a casino in San Diego County prior to his arrest. The San Diego Union-Tribune reports that a witness flagged down a San Diego police officer during traffic control near the fire and reported seeing a man coming out of bushes near where the fire ignited on Sunday, August 16th. He was detained by detectives with San Diego Fire and Rescue's Metro Arson Team. Court records show that Glasgow has previously been charged with several crimes, including loitering, fare evasion, and resisting arrest, but cases were suspended in 2024 and 2025 for evaluation of his mental competency. He was found competent both times, the Union Tribune reports. In addition, a relative sought a restraining order against Glasgow 5 years ago, claiming he assaulted the relative, who said Glasgow had been diagnosed with a mental illness. The Sorrento fire took more than 125 firefighting personnel, including engine companies and brush rigs, as well as CAL FIRE hand crews, bulldozers, fixed-wing aircraft, and helicopters to halt its spread. If found competent to stand trial and convicted, Glasgow could face not only prison time, but potentially be held liable for damages caused by the wildfire. Reporting for East County Magazine on KNSJ, this is John Tidwell.
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9: This is Carrie Lynn Vale with a report based on an article by our news partner, Times of San Diego, on a troubling new trend, betting on wildfires. California Senators Alex Padilla and Adam Schiff have joined a call to demand that financial regulators restrict prediction market activity on wildfires, citing concerns that the bets could incentivize arson or other destructive interventions. 9 senators, including Padilla and Schiff, have signed a letter sent to Michael Selig, chair of the Commodity Futures Trading Commission. The letter states, Offering bets on destructive wildfires threaten to minimize community suffering. Also, the rich and the powerful can profit. There's also the heightened risk, according to state and local fire officials, that individuals could be tempted to commit arson in order to make sure their bets are successful. California fires have scorched over 250,000 acres during the first 8 months of 2026, 1 year after prediction market users placed more than $1.2 million in bets on the 2025 Eden fire in Los Angeles. There were also $260,000 in bets on Polymarket last year on how many acres the Palisades fire would burn. The senators are asking the Commodity Futures Trading Commission, or CFTC, to lead a change to rein in these contracts in the U.S. and offshore and put in place common sense guardrails to prevent people from profiting as wildfires threaten communities. The CFTC did not respond to a request for comment, and any response to the letter has not been made public. But the senators' demands follow the shaky launch of a new prediction market created specifically for betting on California wildfires. The website is called Wildfire, spelled Wildfire, High County News reported. The site appears to be shut down. An archive of the website shows it offered simulation trading on wildfire risks and touted the slogan, "You can't predict fire, but you can trade on it." Politicians and gambling experts worry that without proper guidelines and restrictions for prediction markets, people could try to make the fate of their bets into their own hands. Debbie Rule, a licensed therapist in San Diego who treats gambling addiction, said she's concerned about easy access to prediction markets for people with gambling addictions. Rule, who also manages the state-funded intensive outpatient program for gambling disorders at the Union of Pan-Asian Communities, said, "It's a reasonable concern that someone could try to manipulate a market to win their bet." She says, "The possibility of profiting from a wildfire could motivate someone to start a fire, fuel an ongoing fire, or in the case of a firefighter, refrain from extinguishing it." She adds that when a problem gambler wins, they develop an illusion of control, feel good from their dopamine high, and they are compelled to place more bets. The National Council on Problem Gambling found around 45% of Americans consider prediction markets to be a form of gambling, compared to 27% who said it's more similar to investing. Joshua Della Vedova, an associate professor of finance at the University of San Diego, who studies prediction markets, sees the risk of individuals manipulating markets by taking the outcome into their own hands as relatively small. "If you say, is there going to be a fire in West Pacific Beach in the next hour? You can make that bet, but there's probably no one willing to bet against that with you." He says, adding, "The markets that are most vulnerable to outsider trading tend to be smaller, so it's not this huge issue. Outsider trading occurs when someone makes a bet based on info that's not available to the public, like knowing an event will occur because they're going to make it happen." Vedova says this would be a form of fraud. He adds that because traders on prediction markets are known, if someone makes a bet and lights a fire, authorities can find out who did that. The concern of people profiting on prediction markets with inside information is not merely hypothetical. In early July, insider trading drew headlines after a White House employee made trades on Kalshi, mention markets, prompting San Diego County Supervisor Tara Lawson Rimmer to push for a countywide crackdown. Padilla, Schiff, and the seven other senators fear that betting on wildfires could spread among predictive markets. Their letter warns, as the United States faces yet another record-breaking fire season this year, the Commodity Futures Trading Commission cannot allow these prediction markets to offer unrestricted betting on wildfires.
7: Homeowners on California's Insurer of Last Resort are facing the steepest rate increase the program has approved in years, and East County residents in a mix of high fire risk canyons and lower risk suburban neighborhoods are likely to feel it unevenly. The California Department of Insurance recently approved a statewide average rate increase of 29.1% for the California Fair Plan, effective for new and renewing policies starting October 15th. The 29.1% figure is a statewide average, not a flat increase. The Fair Plan, created as a temporary safety net for properties that can't get coverage on the private market, now covers more than 675,000 homes and businesses across California, a number that has grown sharply as private insurers pulled back from wildfire-prone areas in recent years. Here's what's changing and why. The Fair Plan first requested an even higher 35.8% rate increase in a filing with the Department of Insurance in September 2025, which would have been its largest increase ever. The department's review, which brought that figure down to 29.1%, became public in May. Even after the reduction, it's the biggest single increase the program has taken in recent years, well above the roughly 20% increase in 2019 and the 16% increases approved in 2021 and 2023. How much any individual homeowner's bill changes will depend heavily on wildfire risk. Properties in high-risk zones, including many in East County, with dense brush, limited defensible space, and remote access, are expected to see increases above the average, with some wildfire-related premium components potentially doubling. Homeowners in lower-risk, more urban or suburban areas may see increases below the average. Some could see no change or even a decrease. The increase follows several years of mounting wildfire losses statewide and rapid $200 million. Additionally, the pace of new Fair Plan signups has begun to slow this year as more private insurers return to the market. In a statement, the Fair Plan says the approval generally aligned with the Sustainable Insurance Strategy Guidelines, which incorporate CDI-approved catastrophe modeling and account for the net cost of reinsurance. The Sustainable Insurance Strategy is Insurance Commissioner Ricardo Lara's broader regulatory framework, which allows insurers to factor climate-driven wildfire risk into their pricing more directly than before, something the industry had long sought. In exchange, insurers participating in the strategy are expected to expand underwriting in fire-prone areas they had previously avoided, which state officials point to as a reason for cautious optimism about had long sought. In exchange, insurers participating in the strategy are expected to expand underwriting in fire-prone areas they had previously avoided, which state officials point to as a reason for cautious optimism about the private market's return.

0: theft, liability, vandalism, water damage, or several other perils a conventional policy would include. Most Fair Plan customers pair their coverage with a separate difference in conditions policy from a private insurer to fill those gaps, which adds to the total cost of coverage. Homeowners have some ability to reduce the rate hike through fire hardening measures. The Fair Plan's Wildfire Mitigation Discount Program allows policyholders to stack multiple qualifying upgrades, including Class A fire-rated roofing, 5-foot non-combustible zones around the home, and ember-resistant vents for meaningful savings on the wildfire portion of their premium. 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For income-qualified residents in eligible areas, the county's home hardening program can help pay for retrofits like ember-resistant vents and fire-rated roofing. Residents can inquire through San Diego County Fire at 858-974-5929. Homeowners should check the renewal date. The new rates apply to any policy renewing or newly issued on or after October 15th, and ask for their agent or the Fair Plan directly what mitigation discounts they may qualify for. Homeowners should also confirm whether they need a policy to cover gaps the Fair Plan doesn't cover, and consider shopping the private market again if they haven't recently, since capacity has reportedly increased in some previously hard-to-insure areas. Reporting for East County Magazine on KNSJ, this is John Tidwell.
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0: Family members of the sailors aboard the San Diego-based USS Abraham Lincoln aircraft carrier are condemning President Donald Trump's comments about the ship's record deployment amid the Iran war. Trump's comments come amid reports of food shortages, plumbing problems, and declining mental health among new members, as well as reports of sailors attempting to jump overboard, according to NPR. Meanwhile, the Navy, the U.S. Central Command, and Defense Secretary Pete Hegseth have pushed back against claims of personnel problems aboard the ship, saying reports have been completely misrepresented, according to USA Today. The USS Lincoln, which has a crew of more than 5,000 sailors and Marines, left its home port of San Diego last year on November 21st and has set a record of more than 240 uninterrupted days at sea. It's been in the Mideast with no shore leave since the onset of the Iran war in February, which has strained U.S. military resources with no end to the conflict in sight. As of August 18th, the Pentagon reports 417 American military personnel wounded and 14 killed in the Iran war, dubbed Operation Epic Fury. Reuters reports that the U.S. has used virtually all of its long-range ballistic missiles in the war. The USS George Washington is now en route from Asia to replace the USS Abraham Lincoln as one of two aircraft carriers stationed in the Middle East, the Pentagon has announced. Extended deployments of carriers during the Iran conflict also raise concerns about impacts on service members, as well as the increasing strain on the ship and its equipment. While renewed hostilities between the U.S. and Iran have recently calmed, the Navy has reimposed a blockade on Iranian ports in the crucial Strait of Hormuz, and the Trump administration has offered no clarity on how it intends to wind down the war. On August 14th, Trump was asked by reporters whether the Lincoln's deployment had gone on for too long, and he said, "No,

0: nearly long enough, NPR reports. On August 17th, Trump claimed he had third-hand reports that the USS Lincoln was beautifully maintained. He also berated a CNN reporter, insisting that she be quiet, The Guardian reported. He falsely claimed the U.S. had had ships with longer deployments, but could not identify any source by name for this misinformation. The problems aboard the ship had been worsened by a change in supply bases, which resulted in 2,100 miles between the U.S. Navy combat ships and their nearest supply hub, USA Today reported. Supply problems started at the beginning of the war on February 28th, when Iran attacked and heavily damaged much of Naval Support Activity Bahrain, a key Navy logistics base in the Persian Gulf. The Navy chose Naval Support Facility Diego Garcia, a U.S.-operated base on the British-controlled Diego Garcia, an island south of the Maldives, as a replacement. Sailors have reported shortages of food, sanitary supplies, such as soap and deodorant, and the Navy has confirmed some misrouting of mail. Annabelle Loma has only spoken with her husband a few times since he attempted to jump overboard from the USS Lincoln during his current deployment. Afterwards, he was put on medical hold. She says her husband had been repeatedly overextended before he tried to jump from the carrier, the Military Times reports. Loma said her husband is scared that he'll get a dishonorable discharge just because he was burnt out. His 13-year career is ruined, adding, "That's not fair. That's just not right." Loma, who's caring for the couple's three children, adds, "They're little. They miss their daddy. They just want to know mommy and daddy are okay. So I can't just worry and break down, even though I want to, every single day." Karen Bramlett, whose grandson is on the ship, says she's able to communicate with him through Instagram about once a week. "He's saying he's good mentally and physically, thank God," she said, NPR reports. "But he's just depressed." She says her grandson enlisted in the Navy about 2 years ago and that it was a dream for him. But now, she adds, he just can't wait to be done. Those dreams have been shattered. Bramlett places the blame squarely at the top, stating, "Donald Trump needs to be ashamed of himself to let them suffer the way that they're doing. They're over there fighting for our country, and this is the thanks they get? They can't even get help from him or his administration." Shelby Sanders, whose mother is serving aboard the Lincoln, said connecting has been difficult over the past 8 months. When her mother does manage to send a note, Sanders says she can tell her mother is struggling, the Military Times reported. She adds, "I think that they've had 5 weeks of non-stop combat operations or something like that, so that makes it really tough to communicate." Sanders is preparing to begin her senior year of high school without knowing whether her mother will be home for the milestones that normally mark the year. She told the Military Times and added, "Will she be back before homecoming or my birthday or Christmas? I have no idea, and that's all I think about." Acting Secretary of the Navy, Hung Cao, said in a statement on Friday, August 14th, that the USS Lincoln's mission was extended because the conflict with Iran demanded it, NPR reported. Cao downplayed the stress and mental health issues of sailors aboard the Lincoln. He acknowledged a small number of mental health cases were treated with no loss of life and insists that no meals were missed, adding, "Calls home were limited when the operational threat was too high." Cao praised those aboard the USS Lincoln as the epitome of American strength and resilience, but insists that they have not been broken and have never been out of the fight. U.S. Central Command Commander Admiral Brad Cooper posted on X on August 16th, "Of the U.S. Navy's 11 active aircraft carriers, the Lincoln currently has among the lowest number of cases related to mental health." Cooper, the top U.S. commander in the war with Iran, added that his visit to the ship was awe-inspiring, and he lauded the crew for stepping up and making mental health and crew resilience a leadership priority, CNBC reported. But some elected officials are voicing serious concerns. On August 17th, San Diego's Democrat congressional members Scott Peters, Juan Vargas, Sarah Jacobs, and Mike Levin, along with California Senators Alex Padilla and Adam Schiff, sent a letter to the Department of Defense Office of Inspector General to request information regarding the USS Abraham Lincoln and Carrier Strike Group 3's extended deployment. The only local representative who did not sign the letter is Representative Darrell Issa, a Republican. The letter states, "San Diegans understand better than most the sacrifices our service members and their families make. The crew aboard the USS Lincoln deserve better than the horrific conditions in which they continue to operate, and their families deserve answers about when they'll come home." The lawmakers pressed the Inspector General to undertake an independent review of the processes, rationale, and decisions surrounding the extended deployment of the San Diego homeported USS Abraham Lincoln and Carrier Strike Group 3. They add, "Credible reports of food shortages, unsanitary conditions, and a lack of other essential supplies demonstrate a jarring vulnerability in the necessary sustainment system supporting the strike group. An independent review would identify where replenishment capacity and logistics routing failed to meet the demands placed on our service members." Senator Kirsten Gillibrand, a Democrat who serves on the Senate Armed Services and Intelligence Committees, says there must be accountability for the reported deteriorating conditions endured by our service members serving in a reckless war started with no justification, no strategy, and no end in sight, CNBC reports. Senator Gillibrand is demanding hearings, accountability, and a clear plan to protect our service members and prioritize American families. Speaking to NPR's Morning Edition on August 14th, Senator Ruben Gallego, an Arizona Democrat, accused the Trump administration of not having a plan. He said of the war, "They're just kind of winging it right now," adding that he felt that the Pentagon's handling of the deployment itself was not proper leadership. Gallego says he has spoken to many of the sailors aboard the ship and their spouses. He concludes, "This is why I think it's important they allow us, a bipartisan group of members of the House and the Senate, to go and visit these sailors, something that has happened before, to make sure that we all know that they're doing well and that the Secretary of Defense is not lying to us." Reporting for East County Magazine on KNSJ, this is John Tidwell.
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2: Many have spoken out to voice privacy concerns regarding Flock license plate reading cameras, but a speaker at the San Diego City Council meeting recently has gone viral for his testimony, utilizing irony to make his point, dressed and speaking as Darth Vader, the infamous Star Wars villain.
3: "The Emperor is a fan of Flock, and we must continue utilizing Flock technologies so that we can follow and surveil the rebel scum as they move from playground to playground, from playground to pool, from pool to gymnasium, because we all know that the Flock cameras are not only following the license plate readers, they are following children. They are following children in parks and gymnasiums, and we need this. I need this so I can stalk my ex-girlfriend. Also, it should be known that the people of this town, the pools that want their storm drains cleared, they should not have their storm drains cleared. Because in order to do that, we will have to raise taxes. And how will the people trust this city council when this city council continues to vote for surveillance technology that imprisons them?"
4: This is Carolyn Vail with a health report. San Diego County is warning retail food facilities that may have received eggs from Happy Hens, a Ramona-based poultry farm that distributed eggs tied to salmonella cases locally. The newest are not tied to the deli in Ramona involved in the original cases, prompting concerns over other possible sources. The outbreak now totals 21 cases countywide, including 7 people hospitalized, up from 13 cases and 4 hospitalizations when first reported on July 28th. The county's investigation of the salmonella outbreak was first linked to mayonnaise produced by Ramona Naturals for its deli with raw eggs supplied by Happy Hens. Additional cases of the same salmonella strain unrelated to the market are being investigated. The county is working closely with the California Department of Food and Agriculture and the state's Department of Public Health on the outbreak. The county's Department of Environmental Health and Quality has reached out to retail food facilities that may have received eggs from Happy Hens with reminders about proper egg storage, grading requirements, and resales. The local salmonella cases are not related to a multi-state outbreak in the Midwest that has sickened 98 and led to a recall of eggs distributed there. Here's what you can do to stay safe from salmonella when buying or preparing fresh eggs. Cook eggs thoroughly. Proper cooking until both yolk and white are firm is essential to kill the salmonella bacteria. Avoid using cracked or dirty eggs. Don't wash eggs that appear dirty. Instead, throw them out. Practice safe handling by always washing hands, utensils, prep surfaces, and containers with hot soapy water after handling raw eggs to reduce the risk of cross-contamination. The U.S. Department of Agriculture says that only eggs graded AA, A, or B may be sold for human consumption. Eggs below grade B are prohibited due to safety and quality concerns. All shell eggs must be properly labeled with grade AA, A, or B, size medium, large, jumbo. Keep refrigerated and other required information. Eggs should be refrigerated at 45 degrees Fahrenheit or lower in people's homes. Anyone who experiences symptoms such as diarrhea, fever, or abdominal cramps after eating undercooked eggs should seek medical advice and report the illness to the County Department of Environmental Health and Quality at 858-505-6814 or via the online form. It is unclear how or where the eggs involved in the local outbreak became contaminated. On its website, Happy Hens makes no mention of the salmonella issue, but states, Happy Hens is thrilled to be ranked in the top 3 farms in the U.S. with a perfect 5 out of 5 on the organic egg scorecard by the Cornucopia Scoreboard. This recognition reflects our unwavering commitment to humane and sustainable farming practices. Choose Happy Hens for exceptional ethically produced organic eggs that exceed health-conscious consumers' expectations.
0: El Cajon's mayoral race pits two polar opposites on the political spectrum. Incumbent Mayor Bill Wells, a conservative, will square off against Alexander Kraft, a socialist. The city is nearly evenly divided between Republican and Democratic voter registrations, but Democrats did not field a candidate in this race. While liberal New York City recently elected a socialist mayor, it will likely be a tougher battle for a socialist to win election in El Cajon, long viewed as a conservative bastion. Mayor Wells touts the city's balanced budget, healthy financial reserves, and fully staffed police and fire departments as among his accomplishments. He's worked to attract hotels and car dealerships to the city, boosting tax revenues. Wells says, "My highest priority has always been to keep El Cajon safe, financially strong, and a great place to live." He also cites keeping the city peaceful during national unrest and allowing businesses to stay open during COVID shutdowns that he viewed as overreaching enforcement. But Wells has drawn criticism from many over his push for the city's police to cooperate with ICE on immigration enforcement, even against individuals who have not been convicted of crimes, as well as for the city suing California over the state's sanctuary laws. Kraft lists his occupations as former educator, union organizer, and clerical worker as the only progressive candidate for mayor. He says small town values means hospitality, generosity, and loving thy neighbor. But today, out-of-town billionaire landlords are jacking up our rents while the feds boss our leaders around and send secret police to kidnap our neighbors. He says he's running to build a working-class socialist movement to demand El Cajon put people's needs over corporate greed and MAGA authoritarianism. Specifically, he wants to implement policies to reduce housing costs and invest in social housing, increase wages, and support workers who want unions, defend immigrants and refugees and the economic growth they bring, fix parks, roads, and other infrastructure, and improve public safety without creating a police state. Regardless of which candidate wins the mayoral race, El Cajon will continue to have a conservative majority. But a mayor has power to set the agenda and provide leadership on budgets and city priorities. The only other seat up for election in November is District 1, where three candidates are running for the open seat created by the retirement of Councilman Kendrick due to health reasons. Reporting for East County Magazine on KNSJ, this is John Tidwell.
2: As many as three new faces could join the Lemon Grove City Council. Depending on the outcome of the November election, the candidates with deep ties to the community bring a wealth of diverse experiences and accomplishments to the campaign trail. There are two seats with four-year terms and one seat with a two-year term on the ballot. Now, the situation is confusing, so here's some clarification. Mayor Allison Snow and Councilmember Jessica Heredia are not up for re-election, so they'll continue on the council. Councilmember Yadira Altamirana is not seeking re-election, so her seat is one of those 2 4-year terms on the ballot. Councilmember Seth Smith was appointed to fill a vacancy left by the death of Councilman Steve Fayi, but instead of running for the remaining 2 years in that office, Smith is running for a 4-year seat. Councilmember Jennifer Mendoza, instead of seeking re-election to her 4-year seat after serving for many years on the council, has opted to run to serve the remaining 2 years of Fayi's term. Joe Smith, Manola Clark Manson, and Crystal Johnson are all running for a 4-year term. Yasmin Mendoza is also running for a 2-year term. Here's some more information on all of these candidates. For the 2-year term, it's Mendoza versus Mendoza. Councilmember Jennifer Mendoza serves on the council, has formerly served as a planning commissioner, and has lived in Lemon Grove for 25 years. In her ballot statement, she says as a council member, she is focused on improving streets and infrastructure, maintaining the city's financial stability, and pursuing grants, as well as working to keep Lemon Grove clean, attract new businesses, address homelessness, and restore recreation services. As a community volunteer, she's also organized food distributions through her local church and at the recreation center, volunteered with groups like Seroptimus and Lions Club, served on the LGA School Council, including Kaiser's Heal Zone Initiative, and helped organize Lemon Grove Relays for Life. In her ballot statement, Councilmember Mendoza says Lemon Grove is at an important crossroads, with the city preparing to hire a new city manager and finance director, and with a relatively new city council and staff, experienced leadership is more important than ever. Mendoza has been endorsed by the San Diego County Democratic Party in her past elections, but does not yet have a website listing endorsements for her present campaign. Her challenger, Yasmin Mendoza, is a healthcare worker, community leader, and mother, according to her ballot statement. She says she's running as an independent, community-powered campaign for accountable leadership. Her bipartisan support includes endorsements from current council members Seth Smith, Yadira Altamirano, Jessica Heredia, and former council member Jerry Jones. She has previously organized neighborhood cleanups, led a solar light initiative to improve neighborhood safety, hosted community events, and advocated before the council. Her priorities include responsible spending, safer neighborhoods, better roads and infrastructure, supporting local businesses, and making sure residents have a real voice in decisions that affect them. She wants to reopen the senior center, strengthen recreation programs, and create signature community events to attract visitors and support local businesses. Yasmin Mendoza's ballot statement says, "I will ask tough questions, make decisions, and put the interests of Lemon Grove residents first." Here are details on those three candidates running for the four-year council seats in Lemon Grove, and there are two of these. Crystal Johnson is a special education teacher and mother who's lived in Lemon Grove for over 10 years. She's involved in service organizations providing food, hygiene, legal services, and housing to people in need. She's endorsed by Heartland Firefighters, San Diego and Imperial County's Labor Council, Mayor Allison Snow, and the San Diego County Democratic Party. In her ballot statement, she says, "We need to fix our infrastructure, create a vibrant business climate, and prioritize places for everyone to connect and safely enjoy Lemon Grove." She voices concern over food distributions, rising from 50 to 300 families in recent years. According to Johnson's campaign website, she wants to support families by opening the Lemon Grove Recreation Center and Senior Center fully with programming, bring new distributions of food and community events to help residents utilize resources and more. She opposes raising taxes and wants to improve the permitting process for businesses, as well as add more sidewalks and assure that cannabis revenues are used to repair the streets. Manola Clark Manson serves as a city planning commissioner, as first vice chair of the Behavioral Health Advisory Board, and as an executive leadership consultant and trainer. Growing up in a military family, she lived in many countries and says that experience taught her the importance of community and inclusivity. Her endorsements include Progressive Democrats of San Diego County, Assemblymember Dr. Lachey Sharp Collins, the Black and African Women Rise Democratic Club, and Community First Lemon Grove. Manson's ballot statement says, "Lemon Grove residents should have a voice in decisions that shape the future of the city and government that is accessible, accountable, and transparent. We need leadership that reflects the diversity of our community and ensures that diversity is honored, included, and celebrated." On her website, she emphasizes a need for accountability as well as a stable workforce. Manson has also been involved in Lemon Grove Forward Club, Seroptimus International, and Revitalized Broadway, working to improve the community. Seth Smith is an appointed council member who previously served on the city's planning commission. He has a background in architectural design and owns a business. His endorsements include council members Jessica Heredia and Yadira Altamirano, as well as former council members George Castile and Jerry Jones. In his ballot statement, he says, "With over 8 years on the Lemon Grove Planning Commission and my education in urban planning, I bring practical, professional experience to local decisions. I am proud to have secured $5.2 million for long overdue street repairs, funded restorations for our recreation and senior centers, and advocated for more housing options for renters, young families, and seniors," adding that he's also proposed a community vision to make downtown Broadway walkable, family-friendly, and business-ready. A resident of Lemon Grove for over 15 years, Seth Smith says he has helped business owners navigate the permitting process, help develop an ordinance to combat human trafficking, championing improvements to streets, sidewalks, and bikeways, and approved over 150 new homes for Lemon Grove families. Last year, he also donated his time to design Lemon Grove's new community hub, The Neighborhood, a gathering place for residents to network and enjoy live music and other entertainment. The third candidate vying for a four-year seat in Lemon Grove is Joe Smith, no relation to his opponent, Seth Smith. Joe Smith has a 15-year track record of service in K-12 education, community organizing, and leadership, according to his website. He did not provide a ballot statement, but on his website, he says, "Guided by faith, integrity, and a commitment to excellence, Joe is a father on a mission, showing up with passion, purpose, and a whatever-it-takes mindset." He holds a master's in education degree and a bachelor's degree in sociology. He currently works as Director of Family and Community Engagement for the Lemon Grove School District. He previously served as Assistant Principal at High Tech High Media Arts in San Diego, is a senior trainer in Los Angeles schools, and Area Director of the Boys and Girls Clubs in Sacramento. His community efforts include serving as a mentor at Helix Charter High and Morse High Schools, council member of the SDCOE Black Advisory Council, board member of Skyline Youth Football, chair of the Martin Luther King Weekend Annual Harmony Health Festival on Harbor Drive, a community organizer for Hurricane Katrina Relief, board member of the Airport Little League and AYSO in Region 181, and an organizer of the Lemon Grove Multicultural Fair, Family Day, and Chess Tournament. You can find the full ballot statements and links to candidates' websites and other filing documents at the Lemon Grove City Clerk's 2026 Election Resources webpage. Reporting for East County Magazine on KNSJ, the Network for Social Justice, this is Miriam Raftery.
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0: Tama. Tama, Greed, by the Palestinian oud musician Hudas Four, performing in our Democracy Now! Studio. This is Democracy Now!, democracynow.org. I'm Anjali Kamath. We turn now to the occupied West Bank, where Israeli settlers are continuing to lay siege on homes in the village of Kusra, south of Nablus. The siege has attracted international attention, in part because one of the homes is owned by a Palestinian-American. The U.S. ambassador to Israel, Mike Huckabee, surprised many when he recently described the siege as a, quote, horrific act of terror being committed by, quote, Israeli terrorists. Louis Reedy, who lives in Ohio, spoke to Reuters before he flew from the United States to the West Bank to protect his home there.
1: I have a lot of emotion in Kusra. I was born and raised in Kusra. My mother, 83 years old, is still in Kusra. My sisters, my brothers, my nieces, my nephews, my cousins, my friends.
0: Shortly after Louis Reedy landed at Ben-Gurion Airport in Israel, he received a video showing Israeli soldiers shaking the hands of the Israeli settlers laying siege to his home.
1: When I landed, my brother sent me this video. That's terrifying. That just happened like an hour ago. And they meet the soldier. They're shaking hands with the soldiers. That's just happening today. I'm going to stay in this house tonight. So I'm terrified. I'm asking the U.S. official, the embassy, to provide me protection, and they'll move the settlers permanently from our village and my area.
0: Then, after Louis Reedy arrived back in the village of Kusra and reunited with his brother and other relatives, he raised an American flag on the roof of his home.
1: I came here to be present with him. I left my my luxury home in America. I left my luxury vehicles in America. I left my wife, my two daughters. I left my business and decided to be here at my home to protect it from the settlers to steal it and raising the American flag to send the message to the American embassy and the U.S. officials that I am currently under siege and I need a protection.
0: Despite Louis Reedy's return, settlers have continued to confront the family. In this video, a settler is seen approaching and harassing Reedy on his own property.
1: You are a terrorist settler. You know that? Come in, Balagan. You are a terrorist settler. It's garbage. You know what that means? You stink. You stink. Move. Move. Don't touch me. Don't touch me. Terrorist. You are a terrorist.
0: We go now to Kusra, where we're joined by Louis Reedy. Welcome to Democracy Now!, Louis. Thank you so much for joining us. How are you doing right now? Describe the scene. Do you still have settlers coming into your property?
1: Thank you for having me. This is my fourth day here in Kusra, in my house that is still under siege by the IDF and the settlers. The settlers still manage every day that to pass by my house, and the IDF present and not doing anything to them. They're not arresting them whatsoever.
0: Your reaction, Louis, to the comments by U.S. Ambassador to Israel, Mike Huckabee, describing the settlers as, quote, Israeli terrorists?
1: Well, I appreciate Mike Huckabee condemned it and called them terrorists. And I've been in contact with the embassy that nothing has been done on the ground. And actually, I asked the U.S. embassy to send me a team to see themselves what's going on here in my own house so themselves can see what's going on.
0: And what kind of protection have you gotten?
1: None. I'm not getting no protection here. I still feel for my life. I still feel for my family's life here. The IDF not even making it better here. They're not allowing us to leave the house. They're not allowing anyone to come to my house freely. If we need to bring food, we have to do coordination through the mayor of Busra, and he has to call the Palestinian Authority, and they have to call the Israeli Authority. It takes hours, if not days.
0: Louis, this area of Busra has been under siege for months, and your home specifically for at least a week, if not longer. And you've had, when you reach out to the U.S. Embassy, I mean, you have the ambassador to Israel speaking out about this. What are they saying in response when you reach out for help? You have an American flag on your home.
1: That's right. This house has been under attack by Israeli settlers since January this year. It's been under siege for 13 days. We have reached the U.S. member of Congress local office. I have reached multiple times the U.S. Embassy that I need help with. Yes, I raised the American flag to send my message to the American people, to the government, United States, that there is an American under siege by the Israeli settlers. Needs help.
0: I want to bring into the conversation Oren Ziv in Tel Aviv. He's a reporter and photographer for Plus 972 magazine and the independent Israeli local news site, Local Call. His most recent article is headlined, Kusra is where Israel's lies about settler violence hit a wall. Welcome to Democracy Now! Can you talk about what are these lies? What did you see in Kusra?
2: Yeah, thank you for having me. I've been to Kusra twice in the recent week. First, a week ago on Friday, with a group of activists tried to march to Reedy's house to bring food and water and medicine, and were blocked by the Israeli army and border police, the same army and police who allow for months the settlers to attack, to murder their, to injure Israeli human rights activists who were severely injured there a few months ago. Houses were attacked and vandalized. Amir Ode, a young Palestinian, was shot there during the war against Iran. And this is all happening, of course, with the active support of the army and the police. So the first time I was there on Friday, and we were blocked as journalists, also the activists that were coming, bringing the food, and the police and the army just let the activists leave the food near a few meters from the house. And later, MK, Parliament Member Ofer Kassif, managed to bring it in. The second time I actually managed to go in after waiting for a long time outside and talking to the army. And what I could see is the same reality that Roy is describing. Despite all the international attention, the media attention, the Americans speaking about it, the Israeli army and authorities are doing barely nothing to control the situation. The house is still under siege. Settlers are roaming around. And, you know, myself as a journalist and many people are asking, does the army doesn't want to do anything, or under the political current situation in Israel, they can't do anything. They don't control the situation in the West Bank. And, you know, and I think it's a hard question, but either way, the situation on the ground is that the house is under siege. You know, the army cannot deal with this 20, 30, 40 settlers that are acting very violently, attacking this property and others. And I think this is happening because of the, of course, the support from the Israeli extreme government, but because of the perception that any settler, 10 years old, 15 years old, 20 year old, can do anything that he wants in the West Bank, putting an outpost, putting a siege, killing, attacking, going to all these tours or trips and harassing Palestinians. And soldiers are just not, they don't think about the option to put a limit to that. And even though that the chief of staff talk about it and the commander of the West Bank, and I think this story gained a lot of attention because it shows the current situation of the Israeli army, that they cannot deal with 5 or 10 settlers. But this kind of perception that settlers can do whatever they want and the army just have to support it is very, very strong.
0: And Oren, can you talk about this argument that, you know, Bibi Netanyahu is making, also to some extent Mike Huckabee, U.S. Ambassador to Israel, that there's some sort of distinction between the settlers here, I believe Mike Huckabee called them unsettlers, and the vast majority of other settlers. And there also seems to be a distinction, you know, so sort of good settlers and bad settlers.
2: Exactly. This is something Netanyahu doesn't give interviews to local media. He talks in American media. And when he's asked about this, he always said this is a group of troubled youth. You know, sometimes he says 70, 150. But it's very, very clear they can act like this because of the active support from the Israeli government that gives them weapons, gives them ATVs, like the ones they raid Reedy's house in Kusra and other houses. Because of Smotrich and Ben-Gvir, the establishment of more and more outposts that are kind of front bases for this terror attacks. And they could not stay one day without the active support of the police that is completely controlled by Ben-Gvir, by the army that is controlled by the settlers and by the extreme government. We did a story a few months ago about how the settlers, after since October 7th, they managed to ethnically cleanse dozens of Palestinian communities in Area C, mostly farming and herding communities. They just moved on and they said openly to Area A, to Area B of the West Bank, sieging houses, villages and town and taking over them. And according to our investigation a few months ago, they already took over tens of thousands of acres inside Area B and A that according to the Oslo Accord and even according to official Israel are under Palestinian control. So all this is happening with, like, this example. It's happening in 100 other locations in the West Bank. The thing is here, because even next to Abu Ridi's house in Jalud, the same tactic from the same violent outpost happened a month ago, that the Tubasi family was forced out. And the only difference here is that this brave family managed to slow down the process a bit with the decision not to leave, even with they had barely no food and water, with the violent attacks, the fact they're under siege, they insisted to stay. He came from the U.S. and managed to get media attention, including mainstream media, even local mainstream media.
0: Oren, I just want to go back to Louis Reedy, Palestinian-American, whose home in Kusra is under siege by settlers. Louis, why did you return from Ohio to your home in Kusra?
1: Well, I've been watching all the attacks on my house, on my brother and his son, on the life, on my security cameras. I couldn't sleep anymore. I have to stay up all night. And the situation reached into a dangerous way when they completely blocked him off from food on August 9th. And I was talking to my brother and I told him, you know what, I'm going to come and I will do whatever it takes to provide you food and supplies and end the siege and trying to protect you.
0: Louis Reedy, thank you for joining us. We will continue to follow the settler siege on your home in Kusra. Thank you also to Oren Zeev of 972 Magazine. We will link to your new piece, Kusra is Where Israel's Lies About Settler Violence Hit a Wall. This is Democracy Now!, democracynow.org. I'm Anjali Kamath. We turn now to new revelations from a former Justice Department attorney who's filed a whistleblower complaint claiming that the Trump administration task force charged with investigating anti-Semitism pushed universities into massive settlements despite turning up little to no evidence of anti-Semitism on campus. Haley Van Arum, a former career attorney in the Justice Department's Civil Rights Division, said in her complaint that the government's probes into schools like Harvard, Brown, and Columbia were, quote, an unlawful process designed to achieve predetermined political goals. Brown University settled for $50 million, Columbia settled for $200 million, Harvard refused to settle, and a judge threw out a case against the university. Democratic Representative Jamie Raskin, the ranking member of the House Judiciary Committee, has launched a probe into the whistleblower allegations. He wrote in a statement, quote, "It has been apparent that its investigations have been structured deliberately to harass and intimidate rather than protect anyone from discrimination." For more, we're joined by Marianne Hirsch, professor emerita at Columbia University, whose work has focused on the transmission of memories of violence across generations. She joins us from Norwich, Vermont. Welcome to Democracy Now! Professor Hirsch, your reaction to these revelations from this whistleblower?
3: Well, thank you so much for having me. It's what we've been saying all along. So I'm so grateful for this whistleblower report. We are also grateful because it restores a sense of reality and a sense of truth and trust in human decency and in justice to expose what we've known all along, that these were not probes into anti-Semitism accusations, but they were efforts to dismantle higher education brick by brick. It couldn't have come at a better time at the beginning of a new school year when, as you've just reported in your last two segments, the genocide in Gaza, the expropriations in the West Bank are going on. And this is what our students have been protesting over since 2023. And these protests have been squashed. They've been silenced. Pro-Palestinian voices have been silenced, all under the guise of protecting Jews. And then with the establishment of the anti-Semitism task force by the federal government, they've been used as a ruse and as a pretext to enact major funding cuts. They've also encouraged our universities to settle, to concede some of these accusations, to concede that they haven't done enough to combat anti-Semitism, when that is absolutely untrue. I don't know how they could have done more than they've already done, certainly at Columbia. And I feel that certainly at Columbia, which is the university I know best, Columbia affiliates from the Board of Trustees down have actually collaborated with the federal government in these sham investigations.
0: So, Professor Hirsch, what happens next? Will these universities get their money back?
3: Well, I think that by the time the settlements were reached, the anti-Semitism accusation was no longer the major one. As far as I know, a lot of other infringements were found in order to extract the money from our universities. In fact, some of the research funding was returned, but in exchange for, at Columbia, the $200 million settlement, and then a $21 million fund to compensate Columbia affiliates who claim that they've suffered anti-Semitism on campus. But they were, Columbia, when it settled, did not admit wrongdoing. So I don't know where that leaves the $200 million settlement. On the other hand, they did not need to admit wrongdoing because they had already done so. I think they laid the stage for this sham investigation from the fall of 2023 on in multiple ways.
0: And Professor Hirsch, can you describe the impact of these investigations and the kind of climate of fear that it's created on campus and the repression that students like Mahmoud Khalil have felt? You know, professors have been forced out at different universities. Talk about what you've experienced at Columbia.
3: Well, I think Columbia is just a shell of what it was before all this started. I think there's tremendous fear and suspicion across the campus. I think there are certain topics that cannot be discussed, and this is an academic community where academic freedom is academic freedom is the cornerstone. We no longer have that. People are afraid to discuss certain topics in class for fear of being reported on by students, by fellow faculty members, and that's happened. There have been very similar kinds of sham investigations by the Office of Institutional Equity at Columbia against faculty who've been reported on by students for anti-Semitic infringement, for infringements of Title VI. I think there's an atmosphere of unfreedom and of silencing. At the same time, there have been much more dire consequences, which is that some of our students have been named and arrested and slated for deportation in ways that I think the tactics that have been used for this are very much aligned between the university and the Trump administration. For example, if you will allow me one example, the Gerald Rosberg, who was the senior executive vice president of Columbia at the time, when two student groups, pro-Palestinian student groups, were suspended in the fall of 2023, he said they had engaged in threatening rhetoric and intimidation of pro-Israeli bystanders. That was the reason that was used. Now, that was exactly the same phrase that was used against our student Mohsen Madawi, who was arrested and slated for deportation, used by Marco Rubio to say that he was a threat to U.S. foreign policy. These alignments are extremely troubling, and I think there's a lot more that we need to find out about how the revelations of the whistleblowers aligned with what happened at Columbia itself, with Columbia's own anti-Semitism task force, which just recently issued its fourth report with equally unfounded, non-evidentiary findings that were predetermined, just as the ones for the Justice Department. Now, when that happens inside the university as well as outside, where is the trust that makes education what it's supposed to be? System of free inquiry, an atmosphere of trust where we can meet with each other and discuss some of the burning issues of our moment. There is, you know, it's very, very difficult to find a space at American universities and at Columbia to discuss what's going on in Gaza and the West Bank, according to your last two segments. And there are pockets in the university where we find these spaces, but we it's very difficult to do so openly without setting ourselves up for major harassment and then also the Trump administration's threats.
0: Marianne Hirsch, Professor Emerita at Columbia University, thank you very much. You know, part of the $200 million settlement with Columbia included a $21 million fund, and you have, along with other Jewish faculty members, filed claims to say that your support for Palestinian rights was part of the anti-Semitism. And that does it for today's show. Happy birthday, Kouros Ismaili. Amy Goodman will be back hosting next week. She'll also be speaking at Middlebury College in Vermont on August 28th. Visit democracynow.org for more information. I'm Anjali Kamath. Thank you for joining us.
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6: We're often told that finding peace means getting away. 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
6: Today, finding peace underneath our feet by reconnecting with the natural world right where we are. 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This is Peace Talks Radio, the radio series and podcast on peacemaking and nonviolent conflict resolution. Whether it's the search for inner peace, harmony in our closest relationships, or understanding in our workplaces, schools, neighborhoods, and beyond, we explore it here on Peace Talks Radio. From personal moments to global movements, We consider what it takes to build a more peaceful world. I'm Jessica Tickton. On this program, we often explore how people navigate conflicts between one another. But in this episode, we're looking at a quieter kind of disconnection, one that shapes how we move through our daily lives, often without realizing it. For many of us, especially in cities, nature can feel like something separate, something we have to travel to, schedule time for, or seek out intentionally. But what happens when that separation itself becomes the source of stress, disconnection, even imbalance? And what if the peace we're looking for isn't somewhere else, but already here, woven into the places we pass every day? On this edition of Peace Talks Radio, correspondent Amber Wortham takes us to New York City, where she speaks with Richard Hayden and Kira Strong of The High Line, Emily Walker with the Natural Areas Conservancy, as well as community gardener Sharon Keller in Queens and D.K. Kennard of the New York Restoration Project. Together, they explore how people are reconnecting with nature in the midst of an urban environment and what that connection can offer, not just individually, but collectively. The High Line is an elevated public park built on a former freight rail line on Manhattan's west side, now home to native plants, public art, and millions of visitors each year.
9: For many people, nature in a city can feel like something separate, something you have to travel to. But spaces like the High Line are designed to shift that perception. What do you think is helpful for people who are walking amongst their neighborhoods in New York City or in other places to recognize about the natural part of their built environment?
10: So that's a really good question, figuring out what people engage with when they're just walking on the street. What I think maybe what we're saying is what really defines nature. And I would say that nature is not other. Right. So often we think nature is over there and we're over here, but we are nature. That dandelion growing in the crack in the sidewalk is providing a drink for an early emerging pollinator. So I think you can find nature wherever you look for it. And so that's one of the things we wanted to encourage people to experience on the High Line is the fact that, yes, it can be a pretty place to take a walk and talk and see some art and, you know, really view this incredible project that used to be a railway and still very much looks like that. But also you have the opportunity to engage with pollinators and with birds and to understand the way that we're helping to capture stormwater and what are the climate resilient aspects of the plants on the high. I like to say, if you want to know what you should be planting in the face of climate chaos, look at the plants that are growing on the High Line, because they're growing 30 feet in the air and 18 inches of soil with exceptional wind tunnels from surrounding buildings and reflected light scorch. And so we're going to really represent the High Line plants as things that we should consider going forward to be really successful in our home gardens.
9: If someone is listening to this show and they feel overwhelmed, disconnected, or even just too busy to go outside, what's one thing you'd invite them to do this week?
8: I would say as someone who works during the day and finds it hard sometimes to get outside during the day, I think I've never regretted when I take 15 minutes to walk outside, even if it's around my block. And so you may not have the time depending on where you are or the ability to make it to nature with a capital N, but I think there's always things that you see in your surroundings, whether it's the birds singing and the way that things shift.
10: Our native habitats are really diminished. And so I think to be thoughtful and to promote peace, we need to think about how we can support them even when we're just doing small plantings like pots or gardens or parkways. And so having that lens, I think, is the future of where gardens and plants are headed, is to be making sure that you can provide some habitat as well as providing the beauty and the engagement.
9: Central Park is synonymous with finding peace in New York City. That's what it's designed for. So much so, there are 42 million visits each year from people traveling from across the city and the world just to experience it. But when people go home, back to their neighborhoods and their busy lives, how do they find that feeling again? This episode is about the places along the way that may be hidden in plain sight, woven into the spaces you move through every day, and maybe even underneath your feet, waiting for you to notice.
8: When I think of peace in nature, I think I also think about what it is to dig in the dirt, going back to those childhood days, and whether it is pots on your fire escape or windowsill, or if you have a little back patio, I think the ability to plant, to see green, to feel like you had the ability to invite pollinators or nature into your little space. And even if it's indoors, I think it just is such a lovely addition to your daily experience.
9: But not all green space is experienced in the same way. In a city shaped by inequality and longstanding patterns of disinvestment, access to nature and to the peace it can offer is not evenly shared.
8: I grew up in upstate New York in a pretty rural town for most of my childhood, so could run and just adventure, right? Streams and creeks and depending where you live, what you call those, and build tree houses and all that kind of, you know, really fun stuff, which is not the experience for the majority of inhabitants in our country or in urban areas. In my prior life, I worked for the city of Philadelphia, focused on parks, rec centers, playgrounds, and libraries, actually, in neighborhoods, and rethinking what those spaces oftentimes had seen decades of disinvestment, and rethinking what those spaces could be and what it would mean to families and children who may not get to the High Line in New York City, or may not get to Disney World, or may not get out much beyond their direct neighborhoods. And so thinking how these green spaces could provide that opportunity and those moments of joy and the moments of exposure to green space and kind of what you do in green space and how you interact with nature. And so that piece, I think, was really important as we were thinking about designing those playgrounds and parks, and thinking about how instead of it being a contained space with set activities that were very prescribed, thinking more holistically around how to enable a freer kind of experience of the outdoors in these spaces. And we got a lot of very positive feedback from families and children who really helped inform the design for these spaces. So I think also then seeing the usage of the spaces from the families who would come, you know, I think about peace. That makes me think about peace as well, because I think about people interacting who may not have known each other, maybe neighbors, maybe not neighbors. And so they're in a space and experiencing a level of a sense of joy because it's fun. And I think what that does when you think about how people interact and that civility and the relationship building, to me, that's also a part, in addition to the green space, what that does for your senses. I think it's that human connection to me also contributes to a feeling of peace.
9: Finding peace in nature may not require leaving the city behind. Meet Emily Walker. Emily is the Senior Manager of External Affairs at the Natural Areas Conservancy, where she leads advocacy and policy work to protect and resource New York City's urban natural areas.
11: Just being out in a group of volunteers, many of whom in my last couple of years of doing this have been high school students getting their like service credits. I have seen firsthand that it brings New York City teenagers into public spaces in a context that they may not have otherwise been in that space for, right? If that makes sense. And I seeing just the eye-opening, like we just counted 300 Canada geese on the Ridgewood Reservoir, or we just saw this really special yellow-rumped warbler that somehow is still here in early December, let's say. But I think just giving folks the chance to see and interact with nature that has like maybe been there that they didn't realize was there has always been a really illuminating experience. But I also used to run for many years a program when I worked at New Yorkers for Parks called the Daffodil Project, which is a major kind of volunteer initiative that started after September 11th. And the whole goal is to give communities daffodil bulbs to plant in public spaces. And when I was running that program, we did a lot of school plantings across the five boroughs. And I can't tell you how many, at this truly like thousands of kids, I think that I interacted with in the almost decade I was running this program, who were planting something for the first time. Like this program was often the first chance that they had to like put on gardening gloves, hold a trowel, dig a little hole. Maybe we were planting in the street tree beds outside of their public school. Maybe if their school had actual space, we could plant there too. But it was always so special to see the way that kids were interacting with an experience they'd never had before. For those kids who hadn't had the chance to garden, seeing a worm for the first time was always like, also, I think something that just is forever like etched in my mind is like a really fun and fascinating thing that happens when you get kids kind of digging in the soil. Because for a lot of kids, it's really easy to feel disconnected when you don't have access to these kinds of spaces, when you don't necessarily have a backyard or a front yard to kind of play around in and dig around in.
9: Those moments of discovery might seem small. A child seeing a worm for the first time, a teenager noticing birds in a park they've passed every day. But they point to something deeper. For many people, especially in cities, the distance from nature isn't just physical. It's learned. It's shaped by where you grow up, what spaces feel available to you, and whether you've been invited to see yourself as part of the natural world in the first place. And once that connection is made, it can begin to shift not just how you feel about your surroundings, but how you move through them, how you relate to your neighborhood, to other people, even to yourself. Because finding peace in nature isn't always about escaping the city. Sometimes it's about noticing what's already there and realizing that you belong to it. For some New Yorkers, that connection becomes something more than a moment. It becomes a practice, something they return to, tend, and share with others.
12: I'm a gardener full-time at Seagirt Community Garden in Far Rockaway, Queens. It's part of NYRP's 52 Gardens. And it's a pleasure.
13: Thank you so much, Sharon. When did you start gardening?
12: My grandfather also was a sharecropper. And I would go sometimes down, especially at the school holidays, go down to down south. Or I would go to my grandmother on Shinnecock Reservation. And I learned the garden since a kid, since they gave you the little cup and a bean seed to put on your windowsill.
13: Can you tell me a little bit about that?
12: Yes. Well, with my grandmother in Shinnecock, we learned a lot of herbal things and just living off the land because it's a reservation. So I would go there and I learned about nothing goes to waste. Everything is definitely used or is essential. And my grandfather in North Carolina, well, he was more of a real gardener, a sharecropper. So he had to teach me about the ways of the garden and how to garden and how to be successful.
13: How do you find peace in the garden?
12: Oh, there's so many different ways of finding peace. Just going to the garden, sitting by myself sometimes before I start my work and listening to the bird song. That's in New York City, that's invaluable, where it's kind of drowning out all of the outside noises of the bustling city. So just doing that, enjoying the sunlight, touching the dirt, working with the soil, because that's something that just stays. In this day and age, things are coming and going, everything is transient. But to me, the dirt is always the same. It always remains. So it's very grounding. And that's been proven nowadays that when you touch the dirt or you're able to touch the grass, it really stimulates endorphins and different things within your body.
9: Today's episode is about finding peace underneath our feet or peace in nature.
7: I am DK Kennard. I am the Director of Community Engagement with the New York Restoration Project, acronym NYRP.
9: For DK Kennard, peace in nature is something you practice and something you build with others.
12: Well, I've found that most gardeners that I've encountered are very kind people, people that are connected to their land and connected to themselves and the spirits, and understand that there's more than just us on this work schedule. is more to life. So these people oftentimes share with you in different various ways they pour into you. And it's a very good place for community to build things, to talk about things. We've had even politicians come to our garden, and it's a respite for them to actually talk to people in a human way. And it slows everything down where it's more understandable, more reachable.
13: What would you say, or what would you want your neighbors that you live close to, or even people who live in other parts of the city, what would you tell them if they said, I feel like I'm too busy to go out to the garden to find peace, or, oh, my life is too chaotic to find peace?
12: I would say it's so essential to make time for yourself. In these days, we are all so driven. We all have work to do. We have things to see and people to touch and this and that and the other, but we forget about ourselves. It's essential to have that little bit of time, even if it's only a half an hour, go to sit, to meditate, to just not think about anything else and just see what comes to your psyche. That is a piece that's unknown to a lot of people. And we all can do that anytime. But being able to go to the garden, that's a benefit. So you're able to go there and to get crops and things to eat as a reward is just beautiful.
9: For D.K. Kennard, peace in nature is something you practice and something you build with others.
7: I am the Director of Community Engagement with the New York Restoration Project, acronym NYRP. I am born and raised in New York City, and I'm often disheartened when people refer to my city as a concrete jungle. New York City is many things, but the first thing it ever was and still is to a gardener is green. It is always nature. And because it is always nature, for me, it is always peace.
9: Ooh. I love that orientation, DK. You mentioned about being the misconceptions that people have about New York City and its pace. Can you share how you've been able to not go into this narrative that people have about New York City being just concrete and busyness, but rather it always being green?
7: I started out as a very young horticulturalist at home. I am very severely asthmatic, and I couldn't always go outside because New York City is a city that is fraught with pollution and environmental challenges. And because of that, my mom had to create nature at home. She started me very early with houseplants that have been in my family lineage, have been in my home for decades, that I inherited when she passed. And she created the garden inside of our house. I have plants literally in every room of my home. That is my New York City. Seeing green in my home, learning about green in my home, while seeing the city skyline and landscape outside of my window. And I actually came to the gardens much later in life. I have had a wide and long span of various careers, but nature always kept calling me home, metaphorically to my own indoor space, but also to the spaces in the city that reflect nature. And growing up with plants, but I always had this sense of green, of life, of oxygen, and living. And I took that with me wherever I go, and I still do. it wasn't until the pandemic when the easily one of the hardest hitting times of my life and many people's lives just completely stopped us. I wasn't going to find that peace solely by myself being isolated. So I started coming out to the gardens, and what I knew happened, so was everybody else. Everybody else was coming to the gardens because that's where nature is. That's where peace is. And we had enough space to carefully and safely distance, but we didn't have to be socially distant. And when I went to the gardens, nature responded. It had the earth medicine that I needed to be calm. It had the food that I needed to be well. It had the people that I needed to talk to when I was afraid. It had the beauty that I needed when I was lonely. It had the bird songs that I needed to hear when I needed music and joy. And I could bring all of those things back into my home because my spirit was filled. So was my belly with all the wonderful dishes that I made. And so was my heart because I had those connections. I had that peace and I could bring it back with me. I needed the time to really refocus, to stop being on this rush. And I needed to embrace what was becoming my purpose of becoming a full-time gardener. This is your purpose. This is your peace. Being in nature, serving the people, growing food, growing people to grow community.
9: Thank you for sharing your story. It's interesting to hear. At times people will think of peace and they'll think of this like solitary peace or this peace that is isolated. And it's beautiful to hear that you are able to sustain peace by it being a communal networked experience with people and nature.
7: I often hear people say, there's not enough time in the day. Yes, there is. There's plenty of time. Maybe you're just doing too much. Maybe you've put your peace on a back burner and you're not living peacefully. So you're starting to feel a little too busy and a little too overwhelmed. I know your listeners are thinking, you know, well, I have responsibilities. So do I. Bring them to the garden. I have a family. So do I. Bring them to the garden. You know, the club is not it for me. It's lit in the garden. I want to figure out some problems. Let me come to the garden and talk to my village. I want to do some work. I can do that in the garden. That's my outside office. If I can make time to be busy, I can make time to invest in my health and well-being. I can have lunch in the garden. You know, I don't take phone calls in the garden because that's disruptive. I can listen to my music. I can exercise in the garden, right? So many things I can do in the garden. And maybe some of your listeners are going, well, climate prevents me from doing that. That's true. But I can sit in a greenhouse from the rain. I can wear my winter coat in the garden. There is still life happening there. Nature starts with your houseplants. It starts right there. Get a plant. Plant something. Put some seeds in your hand. There's a joy that comes when you even just start in your indoor home. And then when you come outside, be an active participant. Listen for birds. Look for butterflies. Don't think, you know, don't think ill of squirrels. Look at the plant and animal life around you that you've never maybe noticed before. Look at the trees on your block. Look at the trees that you pass when you're being busy going to the subway. Look at the cracks in the cement and notice that life in green always finds a way, right? Look at the tree pits, the tree areas. Look at the wood, look at the bark. If you're feeling a little adventurous, put your hand on a tree and connect with it. If you're not ready, just stand there and look at it. I make time to eat. I make time to get up and shower and brush my teeth. If I can make time for everything else, I can make time for my wellness. So not only are we committed to providing these green spaces where you can find peace, where you can bring peace, where you can curate peace and create peace, we are committed to educating all New Yorkers and beyond to learn how to engage with nature and one another. Because when you engage in the garden, you are engaging with other people positively. And you can still engage, but also be by yourself, if that makes sense. If you are an introvert, you can engage and be with people. If you are an extrovert, you can come and engage and learn about nature. So it's like, why wouldn't you want to come to the garden? The garden is lit. The garden is where it's at. Right? Get to see people, get to grow stuff, get to eat. What's more fun than that? You know, and you get to have peace. That's it.
6: That was correspondent Amber Wortham speaking with D.K. Kennard of the New York Restoration Project. Earlier, you heard from Richard Hayden and Kira Strong of the High Line, Emily Walker of the Natural Areas Conservancy, and Sharon Keller of the Seeger Community Garden in Queens. Even in a city, even in a single block, even in the smallest patch of soil, there is something living, something ongoing, something that invites us to slow down and notice. And sometimes, that's where peace begins. 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
1: We are actually dependent upon what nature provides us. 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
0: 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Whether it's the search for inner peace, harmony in our closest relationships, or understanding in our workplaces, schools, neighborhoods, and beyond, we explore it here on Peace Talks Radio. From personal moments to global movements, we consider what it takes to build a more peaceful world. I'm Jessica Tickton. We're revisiting a Peace Talks Radio Earth Day special from our archive and including an updated reflection on how these ideas have evolved. Climate change is often talked about in terms of rising temperatures or extreme weather, but for many people around the world, its effects are already being felt in more immediate ways through water shortages, displacement, and growing instability. For years, researchers and peace builders have been asking a difficult question. How does a change in climate shape the conditions for conflict or for cooperation? In this program, we revisit conversations from our archive that explored these questions, including an interview with Dan Smith of the peacebuilding organization International Alert. And today we hear how his thinking has evolved, moving from a sense of risk to a recognition that these connections are already a reality. We'll also explore what determines whether societies are able to respond to these challenges and what role each of us might play. Dan Smith is the author of the report, A Climate of Conflict, The Links Between Climate Change, Peace, and War. Smith says understanding this link between the effects of climate change and world peace and security means understanding what he calls the consequences of consequences.
3: Global warming, which is caused by largely by carbon emissions, leads to changes in weather patterns. And those changes in weather patterns mean then that there are consequences like rising sea levels, melting glaciers, rainy seasons. Some places get longer, in some places there's less rainfall, the crop cycle gets shorter, and so on. And then as you follow through, all of those, the physical effects, have further consequences in the sense that they make the lives of people harder. For example, in Peru, the melting of the tropical glaciers is a really serious problem. And while to begin with that means that there will be an overabundant supply of water, in relatively short time frame there's actually going to be shortages of water. Now, what is going to be the consequences of that? Is it possible that, for example, water prices will rise? That left to itself, this result will produce water profiteering. How will ordinary people respond to water profiteering? We've actually seen from within Peru that they respond with protest and that sometimes those protests have turned violent. What will be the further effects of that? All the time we are tracing through the consequences of the consequences and trying to look at what are the risks which are being generated here. I think sometimes people sort of find it a bit difficult to get

0: their heads round all of the imponderables in this. And the only thing which I can say in response to that is, well, we have to get our heads around all of these imponderables. The future is going to be different from the past. And if we're going to survive that future, and if we're going to even prosper in that future, we have to figure out the ways in which it could be different, and where those ways are negative and potentially even disastrous, then we've got to figure out a counter-strategy.
1: There's so much discussion going on about all of this right now, and there are those who write about, those who speak about and believe that the link between climate change and conflict is tenuously made and has not been demonstrated. And how do you respond to that?
0: Well, I've seen some of these studies, and they're serious studies, but I think the thing to bear in mind with all of this is there are two things, right? One is those people who've been thinking about global warming and climate change over the past couple of decades have rightly taught us to understand that the future is going to be different from the past. So if you research past patterns of the relationship between environment or climate and conflict, and you don't find a clear relationship, you may be accurately researching what did happen from, let's say, 1960 to 1999, but this may not be telling you what is likely to happen from now and henceforth. And the second thing is that we are not talking about making hard and fast predictions. We're talking about risk, and we're talking about the management of risk. And if there is a case to be made, as we believe there is, that there is a serious risk of conflict as a result of the interaction between the consequences of climate change and other social reality, then surely something ought to be done about it. If there's a serious risk of an accident, shouldn't you do something to try to prevent that accident? Shouldn't you drive more safely? Shouldn't you walk on the pavement instead of in the middle of the highway? And so on and so forth. It's really no more complicated than that. And I don't think that arguments which show that there's no proof of a connection between climate change and conflict over the previous three decades or four decades are any kind of a guide whatsoever as to what the links could be and what we should do out of sensible caution over the next 2 to 3 decades.
1: And in your report, a phrase that I read over and over again is not only it's the notion of a different approach that you talk about being possible, but you say it's based on peace building and engaging communities.
0: Yeah. What we found as we went into it was that many of the activities that you would carry out in order to adapt successfully to the threat of climate change are the same as the kind of activities that you do in order to build peace. And this is because the key to it in both cases is the involvement of the community at the base. You've got to have government support for this. It's got to be led and inspired from the national level. Almost certainly, that needs international assistance for resourcing it and for providing encouragement. But if you don't have the energy at the community level, if you don't have the drive coming from there, from local leaders, from traditional leaders, and from elected leaders, this can't be done top-down, on command. It can only be done bottom-up with the involvement of ordinary people.
2: We spoke with Dan Smith again recently to hear how his perspective has changed.
3: The core of how to think about the relationship between climate change and insecurity and conflict is to understand how the impact of a changing climate interacts with various different features of the socioeconomic and political environment. A poorer country, a badly governed country, a region within a country that has been marginalized and ignored by the capital, somewhere where inequality is rife, perhaps a country or a region which has recently suffered violent conflict or where there is violent conflict next door. All of these are aspects of vulnerability. 15 to 20 years ago, we thought this was a risk. Today we see that it's a reality. Human society is based everywhere on natural foundations, even in the most modern, urban, digitalized environments. We are actually dependent upon what nature provides us. And if the natural foundations of our lives together are turning out to be somewhat unstable, it's hardly surprising that this can lead to violent conflict. We humans, we are part of this. We are part of the biosphere. So it's not as if when we damage nature, we're damaging something outside us. We're damaging ourselves because we are part of nature. The evidence has become clearer, and in a way that's really tragic because it means that some of the worst thoughts of 15 to 20 years ago are coming true. And on the other hand, I think that as things become clearer, you're seeing more and more in governments as well as amongst citizens and ordinary people, the understanding that it's important to act and that we have to act now to secure a world that is safer for nature and therefore, because we're a part of it, for us.
2: That was Dan Smith, former director of the peacebuilding organization International Alert.
4: Next, we visit with Thomas Homer Dixon, chair at the Trudeau Center for Peace and Conflict Studies at the University of Toronto. He's devoted much of his academic career since the late 1980s, exploring the connection between environmental stress and violence in developing countries.
5: Within the work that we did during that decade, we were focusing in particular on renewable resources in poor countries. In those days, and it's still largely true, about half the world's population depends upon local supplies of fresh water, of cropland, of fuel wood to provide for their daily survival. And we looked at places where those were under stress, where those resources were degraded or overused, where perhaps there were too many people for the resources that were available in those areas, and then tried to understand what kind of effects those scarcities of cropland, forests, and water had on people. You know, how did it affect their lives? Did it make them poorer? Did it cause them to move? Did it deepen divisions between ethnic groups in their communities? Did it weaken institutions? Weaken, say, local governments and even national governments? So we investigated all of those things really, really closely with an eye on what the possibilities were for conflict, in particular, insurgency and revolution and guerrilla war within these societies, how these stresses might contribute to those kinds of conflict. I spent quite a bit of time with my colleagues thinking through what might happen if the climate did start to change and what the implications would be. And it turns out that a lot of that original analysis we did now, quite some time ago, is really relevant. Because now we are seeing climate change affecting people all over the world, and we're seeing real impacts now affecting potentially hundreds of millions of people.
1: Why do some societies successfully adapt while others don't?
5: Well, that's really the $64,000 question. And it really relates to the issue of climate change. Are we going to have the capacity to respond creatively with innovation, with solutions to the climate change challenge that we're facing? I think of this in terms of what I call an ingenuity gap. In fact, I wrote a book titled The Ingenuity Gap. There are factors that are driving up our requirement for more complicated and sophisticated solutions to our problems. Problems are getting harder, and so we need better solutions, and we need a faster rate of delivery of solutions. And then there are things that actually, in some societies, stop the delivery of solutions, actually prevent societies from responding. Even though problems are getting harder, the societies can't respond. And so in many of the cases we were looking at, we started to dig under the surface and look at the things that would keep people and governments and institutions from effectively solving their problems. Things like corruption. Governments that don't have adequate finances are not going to be able to effectively solve their citizens' problems. And something that comes up over and over again is the power of special interests who want to maintain the status quo and block any useful reform.
1: Do you have, off the top of your head, some ideas about how people can wrap their heads around some of these issues and do something in their lives?
5: First of all, I think it's really important that people realize that climate change, in particular, which I think is probably ultimately the most threatening environmental challenge human beings will ever face, that climate change is not just a matter of the temperature getting warmer outside. It's going to affect every aspect of our economies and societies and the way we live, and especially the lives of our children and our grandchildren, because the biggest impacts are going to manifest themselves later in this century. And it will have effects on not just quality of life, but on life, period. It's going to affect whether societies can actually maintain themselves as stable, coherent, productive enterprises. So that's the first thing that I think people need to realize. The second thing is that climate change is a tractable problem. It's a problem we can solve. We have the technology, you know, like they used to say in the $6 Million Man, you know, we can do this. It's mostly about will. It's about mobilization. It's about political leadership. And it's about action at the individual and community level. 50% of the climate change problem is going to be solved by things that people do in their households and in their communities, individual changes that people make in how much energy they consume, what kind of technologies they use, what kind of lifestyles they lead. We don't have to sacrifice quality of life here, but we do have to change the way we live, probably fairly significantly. And we can still be very, very happy, though. And that's stuff that can start right now. You know, people deride Al Gore when he talks about changing light bulbs. But the first step is changing a light bulb. There's a lot more that needs to be done, and a lot of it's going to be a lot harder than changing a light bulb. But the first thing you need to do is think about the simple things and the easy things, and then you can go on to the harder. And it's not possible for everybody to do that. Some of it can be personal at the level of the household. Some of it can be in terms of our own lifestyle practices. And some of it can be in the level of our political mobilization and lobbying for changes in government policies, and in particular giving courageous political leaders who want to do the right thing the cover that they need, the support they need to go ahead and do it. And that happens one conversation, one conference, one letter to the editor, one article to a community newspaper, one dinner discussion at a time.
4: Dr. Thomas Homer Dixon oversees the Peace and Conflict Studies Department at the University of Toronto. He spoke with our interviewer, Carol Boss.
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4: I'm Paul Ingalls. When the British Petroleum Deepwater Horizon oil rig exploded in April of 2010 and set off the largest accidental marine oil spill in history, virtually everyone viewing the disruption to wildlife and the lives of the people in that region was devastated. We felt like it probably set off an inner conflict in many about humans' relationship with nature. So we sought out some voices of people who have already placed that relationship at the center of their lives to see how their experiences and thinking might help us all grapple with this conflict. A lot of the headlines during the 3 months when the oil gushed into the Gulf framed the event as an attack or war on nature. How can we think and act to make peace with nature? Today we speak with John Francis, whose response to an oil spill in 1971 was to quit riding in motorized vehicles altogether for 22 years and walk all across the country, and during 17 of those years, not to speak a single word. In all that time, he completed the bachelor's, master's, and PhD degrees in land management. He's the author of Planet Walker, How to Change Your World One Step at a Time, and he talked with our Carol Boss.
7: It was only about 500,000 gallons from two tankers that collided near the Golden Gate Bridge. My girlfriend and I, we just rushed to the scene to see an oil spill. We've never seen one before. I've never seen one. And we didn't see it because of the fog, but what we did experience was the smell. And I wanted to do something, and I said to my girlfriend, I said, how about us getting out of our cars and just walking? And she kind of laughed at me.
1: You're talking about not just walking down the beach. You were talking about a larger decision?
7: Absolutely. I mean, I was talking about getting rid of our involvement with the motor transport altogether, meaning we walk to the store, we'd walk to the movies, wherever we had to go, we would walk.
1: That presented you with an opportunity to change, didn't it?
7: Well, it did, you know, and I think that these events happen in our lives all the time. There are all certain kinds of events that happen that give us an opportunity to make a difference in our own lives, and eventually what happens is when we make a difference in our own lives, we are making difference in each other's lives. But what happened was because in my community people saw me walking and they started to argue with me about how one person really can't make a difference. And I didn't know if that was true or not. I just found myself arguing all the time. Here I am walking around in this beautiful environment, and all I do is argue with my friends and my neighbors who often felt that what I was doing was something to make them look bad. And so on my birthday, I took the extraordinary step of deciding not to speak for one day. And that was what really changed my life most dramatically.
1: And what happened after that first day of not speaking? What did you notice?
7: Well, the first thing that I noticed about not speaking was that I hadn't been listening. And because I hadn't been listening, I had stopped learning. I would just listen long enough to believe that I understood or knew what the other person was going to say. And then I would stop listening to them. And I would start thinking about how I was going to say that they were wrong, or that, yes, they were right, but I could say that better, or I was smarter than they were, and this is what I had come up with. And that one day I realized that I had not been listening, and that I had stopped learning. And I stopped speaking for another day and another day until finally I had decided that I was going to not speak for a year, and I would ask myself on my birthday if that was still appropriate because I was learning so much. And it allowed me to put myself, the things that I believed, aside to listen to someone more fully.
1: You took very large walks across the country. Would I be correct in saying that, in a sense, all of this was part of a recognition on your part of a personal responsibility?
7: Absolutely.
1: Can you talk about that?
7: Well, as I was driving across the Golden Gate Bridge with my girlfriend in our four-wheel drive vehicle, I understood that part of what was washing up on the shore, I had some responsibility because here I am driving a motorized vehicle and we're using this oil, and I wanted the oil quickly, I wanted it cheaply, I wanted lots of it. And because of that, the industry, I was creating a demand, as we all do. The industry was responding to that demand. Now, absolutely, oil companies have a greater preponderance of the responsibility, especially when they spill it, but in all fairness, I have to take some of the responsibility myself.
1: Did that bring you a sense of peace in any way?
7: Not right away, because I think that when I made those decisions, I did make them with a kind of chip on my shoulder. And that's when I was arguing with my neighbors and my friends and colleagues about what it was I was doing and how it was going to make a difference. When I stopped talking, that allowed me to step back from that and to rediscover something, and that was the grounding of what I was doing and who I was, and that the walking actually went beyond a protest of oil spills, and the silence went beyond a protest of oil spills, but this was something even bigger than that that was going to allow me to rediscover who I was and who I had to be in the world or the planet.
1: For the 20th anniversary of Earth Day, which was in 1990, you arrived on the East Coast, and it was there, wasn't it, that you decided to speak?
7: I had walked across the United States, studied oil spills all the way up to a PhD level. Environment was my degree. And when I got to the East Coast, I finally had something that I needed to say. Environment, to me, had changed. When I started out, it was just about pollution and soon became about loss of species and loss of habitat, all those things we traditionally think of environment. But what I understood was, and it was in the literature, is that people are part of the environment. And if people were indeed part of the environment, then our first opportunity to treat the environment in a sustainable way, or even to understand what sustainability is in the relationship with ourselves and with each other. If we related to each other with respect and love and dignity and not looking to, I guess, exploit one another, to oppress each other, if we really treated each other the way we wanted to see our physical environment treated, then we would find that what would happen in our physical environment would be a mitigation of a lot of the problems and a lot of the issues that we are facing today. For example, and this is a very simple example, if I were a manufacturer and I lived on a river and I was making widgets, of course, and widgets were wonderful, everybody wanted them, but in making widgets, there's a waste product which I was dumping into the river. In economic terms, that's called an externality because I don't have to pay for getting rid of that waste product. As it goes downstream, my company learns that it's actually causing health problems to the town downstream and that they actually have to pay to clean up the river in order to keep from having these health problems. Now, if I were thinking, like, hey, you know, how we treat each other is how we treat the environment, right away I would say, oh, my God, let's stop. We have to stop and figure out how we're going to take care of this. If I weren't, I might say, well, listen, I want us to bury that memo, and we're not going to do nothing until people absolutely make us do something. And in that way, you can see how our relationship, our personal relationship with ourselves and with each other and understanding our connectedness would actually make a difference in the environment.
1: I know that it's easy for people to turn the TV off or to put a newspaper aside and create some distance between themselves and a tragedy such as the Gulf oil spill. How does a person know when it's their moment to make a decision?
7: Well, when the tears are running down your face, when you've heard something on the news, or when you have read it in the paper, you know that there's an opportunity for you to make a change, to do something. Because right then, you have passion to do it. Maybe the tears will go away. They will go away. But at that moment, you know that there's something that's touching you on an emotional level, and you can do something.
4: John Francis, who gave up motor transport from 1972 to 1994 and remained silent during most of those years in response to a West Coast oil spill. In 1991, he was named a United Nations Environmental Program Goodwill Ambassador. And he's written the book Planet Walker, How to Change Your World One Step at a Time.
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6: with myself and DJ Like It or Not. 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

0: 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Everything is calm here, with the exception of one or two cats. That was very calm, very lovely set, like it or not. Very peaceful. Started that with the four freshmen on Capitol Records performing that old chestnut Over the Rainbow. Sometimes you want to be somewhere else. Prelude to the Dawn. That was Boyd Rayburn. He led a band. He was a saxophonist. Do you have any Boyd Rayburn records? I'll wager you don't. Jimmy Giuffre with Quiet Cook. That was Ralph Pena on bass and Stan Levy on drums. The idea was to cook, but quietly. A really cool record, John Clegg and his orchestra. Don't know a lot about John Clegg. Picked it up at the thrift store due to the Gahan Wilson artwork. It's totally amazing. The music's very peaceful. Put you right to bed. Clear your mind of negative thoughts. And that set closed out with a 60-cent copy of The Swingle Singers with the Modern Jazz Quartet on Philips. That was a John Lewis composition, Three Windows. Please keep passing them. Thank you for listening to KNSJ. Thank you for listening to Black Cat Wax. Good evening, Carson.
1: Good evening. This is Carson from Solitude City, and you're listening to Matt and DJ Like It or Not on Black Cat Wax, right here on 89.1 KNSJ.
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0: Okay, like it or not. That first set was so soothing. I need more of that. 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I know the cats would love it.

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1: Started with some kind of Latin grooves. Xavier Cugat and his orchestra. That was a bolero titled Zombie from a fun record on Mercury. It's Coogie's Cocktails. All the songs are cocktails. And it's a fine accoutrement to enjoying cocktails. I can attest. Cal Jader from Soul Burst on Verve. That was Curacao. Don't be fooled if you look on the back of the record and there's this big burst of letters in it. It reads Curacao. I'm not sure what that is. It's a cow from another place. It's from the film soundtrack music to Siesta, a movie I completely forgot about. Miles Davis and Marcus Miller. That was Submission and Lost in Madrid, Part 3. Fine cast. Where did it go? Nobody knows. Bill Evans from the LP You Must Believe in Spring on Warner Brothers. Lovely piano trio with Eddie Gomez and Elliot Zygmunt. That was the Johnny Mandel composition, Suicide is Painless, the theme from MASH. And Vince Guaraldi with the Vince Guaraldi Trio from the original soundtrack recording of the CBS television special, A Boy Named Charlie Brown. Oh, good grief. Thank you for listening to Black Cat Wax. Got some more time? Hey, like it or not, what do you got?

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Started that set. Lena Horne. You know, she still sings Stormy Weather, but that was Lena Horne Orchestra, conducted by Marty Gold, performing Darn That Dream. And then from Undercurrents, make that undercurrent, Bill Evans, Jim Hall, piano, guitar, duo, 62, beautiful. Also from the soundtrack of Pennies from Heaven, the Steve Martin giant flop, his performance of Pennies from Heaven. And you are grooving to Kai Winding on Verve. It's a fun record. It's called Rainy Day. It's all rain-themed songs. And this one, of course, is Pennies from Heaven. Thank you for listening to us. Thank you for being kind to each other. Thank you for, you know, considering driving like you mean to live. We love you. And we'll catch you.

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radio listening devices, or in this case, your computer. You are listening to episode 162 of Welcome. That's right, folks, it's me, your host, with a little bit less than the most, DJ Super Rob. In the Northeast, says DJ Starman. In the Midwest, says DJ Hemingway. Where are you doing?

So hi folks, DJ Super Rob here. It's episode 162. This vocal what I'm doing right now was recorded on, is it Friday the 13th, really? Wow, it's Friday the 13th, guys. Spooky. Yeah, hey guys, gals, non-binary pals, it's welcome to Thrill Street, DJ Super Rob. That's me, K&S Shay, that's me.

So what's up, folks? Still here, still DJ Super Rod from the block, still, I want to say unemployed, let's call it fun employed, but we're working on it. We had some interviews this week that were pretty good, and I got an interview coming up next week, so, you know, someone's bound to hire me in this, our nightmare economy. But yeah, I'm still DJ Super Rob. I'm still here. It's KNSJ. Our antenna being knocked down by the storm of the century, it won't stop us from bringing you the jams, folks, because we're KNSJ. So, if you're listening to us right now, you are listening to us via our lovely website, knsj.org. And soon to be our KNSJ app. That's exciting, right? We're getting an app, folks. I'm not talking about appetizers, I'm talking about digital. But anyway, this show is a special show because I sort of Frankensteined it together from the parts of a few other shows of mine, just to add some new content. So, we're going to hear new songs by Surfbot, you're going to hear Yabba, you're going to hear Jacko, I know, Taleb, which is a mouthful, but I'm playing it. You're going to hear some other stuff as well. And then in the second half of the show, you are going to hear some hip-hop, because Testbot and I are going to a show at Soda Bar this Sunday. It's Scoochie Boochie, who apparently is the president of America. Whether that's true or not, I cannot verify. But yeah, we're going to the show here on Sunday at the Soda Bar. So in the interest of that, in the second hour of the show, near the top, we're going to play you two tracks by Scoochie Boochie to see if that is something that you want to put into your life. If so, that show's at the Soda Bar this Sunday. I think it's the 17th, I want to say. Is it 16th? I don't know. It's a Scooch Pooch. You know what I'm saying, bro? Scooch Pooch. So we'll get you the details. It's at the Soda Bar this weekend. I've got some Surfbot for you. This is brand spanking new. And then some other stuff and whatever. We'll make it work, okay? You're listening to Welcome to Thrill Street, KNSJ 89.1 FM. Shout out to my dad. He's been gone for a while, but not forgotten. All right, listen up, kids. Here we go.

We've gone in the bank. And you're on the run. How many people would it take to survive? Behind my eyes.

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7: Hi, I'm Ryan Blaney, a third-generation race car driver, and we dedicate a lot of our time to going as fast as possible. My Grandpa Lou is the reason why my dad and I started racing, and I'm really proud to follow in his tracks. But when my grandpa was diagnosed with Alzheimer's, it was a very unexpected bump in the road for us. 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
8: Where I could stand in the middle of Fifth Avenue and shoot somebody, and I wouldn't lose any voters, okay? It's like incredible.
12: Oh, boy. Wasn't that last set of promos a hoot? I know I had both a hoot and a holler. Well, what have you been listening to in that last series of music? Let me let you know. So, we started off with a double shot of a band called Surfboard, not Surfboard, Surfboard, as in, yeah, just like Bort, you know, Bort Samson. So that was Surfboard with Hot Dog and Hot Chicks, Cold Beer. two things you would find at a picnic or barbecue, right? Yeah, it's a shame that St. Patrick's Day doesn't really have a barbecue culture, but who knows, maybe. So after that was Die Spits with Punishers. That's one of their newer tracks. Love me some Die Spits. Great show. I got to see at the Soda Bar a while back. Speaking of the Soda Bar. After that was a band called Yebba. Y-E-B-B-A. Yebba. And that tracks were Earth, Wind, and California. Hey, that's us. And the second track was Yellow Eyes. Good old Yebba. They are also brand spanking new. After that were a few older tracks that I cannibalized like a zombie in the graveyard from older shows. So that was Lifeguard with Ultraviolence, Robber Robber, which is a great band. They actually have a brand new, some brand new stuff out as well. But that was Robber Robber with Talkback and Sea or War. And after that was Thistle with Tide. And after that was Jacko, 2 A's, 2 K's. Jacko, I know, Kalevi with Black Diamond. And that was a cool Suspiria-esque, Goblin-esque synth cover of Black Diamond, which is another band's song. Who knew? I didn't know. Did you know? I didn't. Maybe I did. Anyway, so that's our first set of music. We got a bunch of more stuff. Is that a word? But first, let's get to the promos. So, you're listening to KNSJ 89.1 FM Descanso. We might not have an antenna up yet, but we still have the fighting spirit. 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And yes, I love saying Krebs. So, I'm DJ Super Rob, as you know. We got some more tunes for you coming up. It's been a wild week for me. Out of nowhere, had family members I didn't even know I had reach out to me. So that's been pretty amazing, pretty interesting. Obviously, a lot to wrap my head around, but then again, you know, what isn't a lot to wrap your head around in 2026, am I right? Anyway, yeah, so that was exciting. I have a good friend visiting me from Illinois. Come on, Philly, Illinois, so that's exciting. We're both ex-Penn Staters, which is fun. So we ended up watching a little bit of the Chad Power series because, well, the original one was filmed at Penn State. A little bit after all the, you know, stuff. The stuff happened. But let's not worry about the stuff at Penn State, right? No one else is. Our next track up is going to be the Blue Gems with Football. Speaking of, wow, what a tie-in that is. Not the tie-in they probably want, but hey. Blue Gems of Football, then we're going to play an old Pavement song. I will be taking advantage of the fact, of course, that we are not actually broadcasting on the radio airwaves at the moment, which will come in handy in the second hour of the show, where I'm going to be playing you a little bit of hip-hop. But yeah, you know, we thank you guys for sticking with us. If you're listening to KNSJ right now, it means that you are one of our listeners supporting us through thick and thin, and even the fact that a big old storm came and blew our transmitter, our antenna, down to smithereens. But that's okay. Also, the show is March 15th, so that's 2 days from now. at the soda bar, Scoochie Boochie. Will I get a liner drop from Scooch Booch at the show? I don't know. I'm bringing my field recorder, so that'll be really fun. An interview is like a lot to shoot for, but hopefully I'll at least get a liner drop. All right, so here's the Boojums, and I am DJ Super Rob. Welcome to Thrill Street once again, folks. Yeah.

0: Hello, this is Tim Taylor. 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Checks should be made out to Activist San Diego. Thank you very much.
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All right, folks, we're back. We're here. It's Friday the 13th, but we're not scared. Why? Because we're real nerds. And I put my pants on one leg at a time. I drink my beer. I drive my truck. Boy, I'm a real nerd. And I hope all of you is too. All right. This is your main outlaw, DJ Super Rob, real American, 100% USDA beefcake, fighting for the rights of every man, fight for your rights and my rights, and my lefts too. Hoo-hoo-wee! All right, so what did you hear in that last series of music? What a great question for me. All right, so we played the Boojums, that was football. After that, we played Pavement, Date with IKEA. After that was a track from the Head Coatees, KKK, Took My Baby Away. Where'd she go? Well, probably to a detention facility. And after that was Dive with Relocated. Actually, no, I think it's Reflective. I just can't read my own handwriting. And then it was the end of the hour, and then we have a new hour, which you just heard the first two songs from. We had a brand new track from Art School Girlfriend. That track was called Down the Line. Oh, I had an Art School Girlfriend once. True story. So that was Art School Girlfriend Down the Line, and then followed by Jim E. Brown, Rat in Bin. Why? Because I can't get enough of that lad from Manchester, Jim E. Brown. I'm going to tell him, my kids, that was Morrissey. In other news, Morrissey has a new album. But no one's going to listen to it because Morrissey, you know? Sorry, bud. But yeah, I had a new album that I'm not going to play. But I will be playing you some very cool stuff here in just a moment. Now, if you've listened to this show more than once, which I hope you have, you will know that from time to time, I will sometimes play some hip-hop, real hip-hop on the show, and today is no exception. Now, before I get to that, let me just quick do some of our legal stuff. So, you're listening to KNSJ 89.1 FM, the Sconso serving San Diego and the San Diego region. Woof woof, bark bark, meow meow. I am here. Alright, so that's the legal ID, and of course you listen to KNSJ 89.1 FM, the Sconso. 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Can you believe it? 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More information can be found at folkartsrarerecords.com. 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They got comics, they got graphic novels, they got trade paperbacks. What don't they have? If it's toys or video games, not much. So they have plenty of those things and much more. More info can be found at NowOrNeverComics.com. 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Prebis, it's fun to say. So, we got more music for you coming up. Paid some bills. Now, on the 15th, which is going to be this Sunday, today is Friday the 13th, woo! But on Sunday the 15th at the Soda Bar, I'm excited to be going to a show. So, first off, when it comes to finding music for the show or in real life, sometimes you'll come across a name for a band or a musician, and you're like, that's weird. And then you'll want to know more.
I'm trying to think of... Oh yeah, so Ringo Death Star was one of those bands where we heard the name and we're like, oh, Ringo Death Star, that sounds like a fun name. And then we checked them out and the band was actually really fun. So in that vein, we were just doodling around on the interwebs the other day, and we like to look at the shows coming up at Soda Bar, Casbah, Observatory, Brick by Brick, all those great spots. And we saw that there, this weekend, there was a Scoochie Boochie show, and we said, well, what in the heck is a Scoochie Boochie? Turns out Scoochie Boochie is a dude from, I want to say, Michigan. I think he is from the Canadian border, Michigan, Great Lakes sort of area. He is a beautiful weirdo. He writes very specific raps about very specific subjects. And we're going to play you two of his tracks. We're going to play you a track called Putting, which is about putting on a golf course and just putting, not using your driver, not using any of your clubs, just putting, which sounds like a really amusing idea. And after putting, we're going to play you a track called Rich Baby, where he raps as if he was a rich baby. So that's going to be fun. After that, speaking of babies, I'm going to play you a new, very different track from Baby No Money, because Baby No Money is one of my guilty pleasures. And this track's a lot different, so it'll be interesting. And after that, we will play you some PSAs, and then hit you with some dry cleaning. I'm not going to have to make you do any laundry. I'm just going to put the dry cleaning for you. All right, all that much more coming up in just a moment. 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This is DJ Super Rob. This is show 162 of our 1,000-part series. Welcome to Thrill Street, an exploration of sound and the mind. All right, here we go.

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5: Yes, I did. I saw a woman psychiatrist, and she said I was OCD, one cool dude, and she understands the way I think right now, and everything's cool, everything's copacetic, everybody's happy.

blessed father, anointed by fear of death. Do you feel the lies creep on by, as soft as baby's breath? Do you beg that truth will set you free? Are you shackled by the keys? Well, if I was you, I'd stay strapped in, 'cause all you've got is me.

Hello and welcome to the final bit of Welcome to Thrill Street, where I tell you what you just heard. So, we started that last set with a double shot of Scoochie Boochie. That was Putton and Rich Baby. Putton is off his most recent album, Dad Quest, and he will be playing at Soda Bar on Sunday night along with Spaceman Bob and DJ. So if you like what you heard and you want to hear a man who claims to be the best rapper in America write some pretty funny raps and has bizarrely good flow, then the Scoochie Boochie show, I'm pretty sure there's still tickets for Soda Bar. So if that sounds interesting, maybe that is something that, you know, could be checked out. Like I said, I don't know. I don't have a connection to Soda Bar. No. Exactly what's up, but I'm assuming they might have tickets. So after that was Baby No Money with Why Am I Like This, his most recent release. Very much a departure from form from his usual dance music, but I dig it, you know. I like our friend Baby No Dinero. After that was Dry Cleaning with Secret Love, Concealed in the Drawing of a Boy, hashtag No Epstein. After that was Gorillaz, The God of Lying, featuring Idols off their new album. They even have a movie out, too, they put out, which is really exciting. I haven't got a chance to see it yet, but at some point I will. After that was Wendy Eisenberg with Vanity Paradox. That's brand new this week. Brought that one to you hot and fresh from the oven. Then we have Wet Lake with Pokemon, which is an older track, but we still love our Pokemon. Don't we, Squirtle, Charmander, all the kids. After that was Magic Fig with Miriam, and we finished that up with Drug Church Pinch. Good old Drug Church. Not to be confused with Drug Cathedral, which is a whole different thing, I'm told. Alright, so, our final two tracks for the day are gonna be a track from a band called Hit Like a Girl. Hit Like a Girl, the song is Once and For All, I Gotta Forget You. That is off Hit Like a Girl's brand new album that literally just came out this week. And speaking of coming out this week, No Flowers is going to be the final track of the day. The track is going to be called Glitter Goods. So it's going to be Hit Like a Girl with... It's going to be Hit Like a Girl with Once and For All, I Gotta Forget You, and No Flowers with Glitter Goods. 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I'm KNSJ, 89.1 FM Descanso. This is, of course, show 162 in our 1,000 episode series. Special shout out to my buddy Rachel, who's visiting. Special shout out to Rose and Faith. Special shout out to my long lost side of the family that I didn't know about. Shout out to them. Shout out to my dad and mom. We miss you both. And my grandparents. I miss them both. I've been thinking about them a lot this week for various reasons. And shout out to everybody who's still surviving and thriving out there in the worst possible situation imaginable. All right, so here's our final tracks. Thank you for listening. We'll be back next week. This has been Welcome to Thrill Street. I'm DJ Super Rob, and you are a wonderful human being for listening. Goodbye now, and until next, 2 weeks from now. All right.

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Welcome to This is Moon Life. I'm your host, Mitch, and I'll be playing all your favorite dark, moody, melancholy, and beautiful songs. Here we go.

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Stay Positive with your boy. And we got a lovely program for you this evening. Want to shout out my whole KNSJ fam. Big up Casey, the whole crew. Good is gracious. Are we going to kick it off right here in the hometown? Big up San Diego zone, Ocean Beach zone. Slightly Stupid. Man, in a epic move.

goodness gracious. Speaking of Fortunate Youth each and every single time. 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Speaking of Common Kings each and every single time. 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Goodness gracious.

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Goodness gracious. Got it locked to KNSJ. Right about now, I want to let you know once again. November 11th on a Saturday. It's the 10th anniversary gala. KNSJ. 48557 Old Drive.

0: Boy, that one gave me goosebumps. Goodness gracious. Bringing up Kimi Amina each and every single time. The title track from the album To the Sea. As a move, it's an excursion on the version. And this time we're taking a little ride on the Ark of the Covenant rhythm, courtesy of Israel Records. We're gonna start off with Sisla Kalonji. Called Heavenly Father.
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Pierre, heading back home to Quebec. Big up every time, goodness. I want to big up my whole KNSJ family right about now. All the DJs, selectors, presenters, the whole fam. And I'm pleased to let you know

but 11, 5 p.m. reception, 6 p.m. dinner, 9 p.m. after party. Your boy DJ Marco is going to be on the wheels of steel for the after party. Alongside Flavorless Flav, my bro Casey, Katie LaDubs. We're also going to have Tim Taylor, Carsey Young, James Call, and Quintento Caballero.

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It name Guan. This is Pato Banton on the number one station that rocks the nation with musical vibrations, man. It's DJ Marco. Understand me, no man. It name Guan. Guan. It name Guan. Come with it, selector, man.

0: But tuning in to Stay Positive with your boy, right here on KNSJ. And we'll be back next week, same bat time, same bat channel. Until next time, keep it locked to KNSJ. Until next time, be excellent to yourself and be excellent to everyone else, because we're all in this thing together. Your boy DJ Marco loves you very, very much. And I'll see you next time. Aloha!
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0: 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Everything is calm here, with the exception of one or two cats. That was very calm, very lovely set, like it or not. Very peaceful. Started that with the Four Freshmen on Capitol Records performing that old chestnut Over the Rainbow. Sometimes you want to be somewhere else. Prelude to the Dawn. That was Boyd Rayburn. He led a band. He was a saxophonist. Do you have any Boyd Rayburn records? I'll wager you don't. Jimmy Giuffre with Quiet Cook. That was Ralph Pena on bass and Stan Levy on drums. The idea was to cook, but quietly. A really cool record, John Clegg and his orchestra. Don't know a lot about John Clegg. Picked it up at the thrift store due to the Gahan Wilson artwork. Totally amazing. The music's very peaceful. Put you right to bed. Clear your mind of negative thoughts. And that set closed out with a 60-cent copy of The Swingle Singers with the Modern Jazz Quartet on Philips. That was a John Lewis composition, Three Windows. Please keep passing them. Thank you for listening to KNSJ. Thank you for listening to Black Cat Wax. Good evening, Carson.
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0: Okay, like it or not. That first set was so soothing. I need more of that. But do you think there's a chance we could bring it up a couple of degrees in temperature? I know the cats would love it.

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1: Started with some kind of Latin grooves. Xavier Cugat and his orchestra. That was a bolero titled Zombie from a fun record on Mercury. It's Coogie's Cocktails. All the songs are cocktails. And it's a fine accoutrement to enjoying cocktails. I can attest. Cal Jader from Soul Burst on Verve. That was Curacao. Don't be fooled if you look on the back of the record and there's this big burst of letters in it. It reads Curacao. I'm not sure what that is. It's a cow from another place. It's from the film soundtrack music to Siesta, a movie I completely forgot about. Miles Davis and Marcus Miller. That was Submission and Lost in Madrid, Part 3. Fine cast. Where did it go? Nobody knows. Bill Evans from the LP You Must Believe in Spring on Warner Brothers. Lovely piano trio with Eddie Gomez and Elliot Zygmunt. That was the Johnny Mandel composition, Suicide is Painless, the theme from MASH. And Vince Guaraldi with the Vince Guaraldi Trio from the original soundtrack recording of the CBS television special A Boy Named Charlie Brown. Oh, good grief. Thank you for listening to Black Cat Wax. Got some more time? Hey, like it or not, what do you got?

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You'll find your fortune falling all over town. Be sure that your umbrella is upside down. Trade them for a package of sunshine and flowers. If you want the things you love, you must have showers. So when you hear it thunder, don't run under a tree. There'll be pennies from heaven.

Black Cat Wax with myself and DJ Like It or Not. Oh, those pennies from heaven. I've started that set. Lena Horne. You know, she still sings Stormy Weather, but that was Lena Horne Orchestra conducted by Marty Gold performing Darn That Dream. And then from Undercurrents, make that undercurrent, Bill Evans, Jim Hall, piano, guitar, duo, 62, beautiful. Also from the soundtrack of Pennies from Heaven, the Steve Martin giant flop, his performance of Pennies from Heaven, and you are grooving to Kai Winding on Verve. It's a fun record. It's called Rainy Day. It's all rain-themed songs. And this one, of course, is Pennies from Heaven. Thank you for listening to us. Thank you for being kind to each other. Thank you for, you know, considering driving like you mean to live. We love you. And we'll catch you on the

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2: 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Welcome to Strangers on a Fire Radio. Hope you're all hanging in there. I'm trying. Tonight I'm going to be playing a whole grab bag full of music. I'm going to be playing Tempers, Bush Tetra, Chris and Cozy, Boy Harsher, Romeo Void, Lena Lovitch, Rosa Yeaman, Paradox Obscure, and I'm going to start you off with the Minuet.

This is KNSJ Descanso San Diego. I just play Light Asylum, Kate Bush, Rubella Ballet, Susie and the Banshees, Adult, Swans. You can find my set list on Instagram. It's Strangers in a Fire. It's strangers_in_a_fire. 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Please stay indoors. And here's Grace Jones.

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4: Welcome to the Ralph Nader Radio Hour. My name is Steve Scrove, and along with my co-host, David Feldman. Hello there, David.
5: Hello, Steve.
4: Did you vote by mail? I understand Donald Trump voted by mail this week.
5: I wish he would mail everything in.
4: He's certainly not phoning everything in. And our producer, Hannah Feldman. Hello, Hannah.
6: Hello, Steve.
4: And the man of the hour, Ralph Nader. Welcome, Ralph.
7: Hello.
4: These days, we don't hear much about the ongoing genocide in Gaza. The war with Iran and the midterm elections have knocked it almost completely out of the news cycle here in America. But Brown University's Cost of War project has continued researching and reporting on the violence, including an armed tactical drone used by the IDF called the quadcopter. Unfortunately, their new report finds that these lethal drones have been used to target children since at least 2024. Our first guest, Dr. Mimi Syed, is one of the authors of this report, which states, quote, "The Israeli government uses these tactical drones as weapons of precision warfare, which proponents say could in theory reduce civilian harm, but rather than doing so in Gaza, the use of these weapons has likely increased civilian harm," end quote. Next up, we welcome Joel McCleary, former Deputy Assistant to President Jimmy Carter and international consultant. He co-authored an essay series in the Washington Spectator that reveals an extra-constitutional secret power that the President of the United States has to declare an emergency and to suspend the basic rights of citizens in a domestic crisis with no congressional or judicial oversight. Those powers essentially give any president the power to upend the Constitution if the president deems it necessary. They come with their own special acronyms, PEDS, which stands for Presidential Emergency Action Documents, and COGCON, which stands for Continuity of Government Readiness Condition. This tool has been available to presidents for the last 70 years. With his back to the wall this coming fall, will Donald Trump use these extraordinary powers? According to Steve Bannon, quote, "The president will do it. The predicate is being laid perfectly," end quote. And if we have time, we'll talk about the New York Times page one feature on Ralph pushing for a stock transaction tax. As always, somewhere in the middle, we'll check in with our omnipresent corporate crime reporter, Russell Mokyber. But first, a doctor describes how so-called precision warfare is targeting civilians in Gaza. David?
5: Dr. Mimi Syed is an emergency medicine physician and assistant clinical professor at University of Washington and Washington State University and a fellow of the American College of Emergency Physicians. Dr. Syed served in Gaza at both Al-Aqsa Hospital and Nasser Hospital, where she documented severe injuries from drone strikes, and she has firsthand experience treating civilians targeted by the IDF. She is co-author of the new report out of Brown University's Cost of War project, Lethal Precision Without Accountability, Israeli Government Quadcopter Use in Gaza. Welcome to the Ralph Nader Radio Hour, Dr. Mimi Syed.
6: Thanks for having me.
7: Yeah, welcome indeed, Dr. Syed. Before we get into the wider range, torture, slaughter, mass murder that the Israeli regime of Netanyahu has inflicted on Palestinians in Gaza with U.S. weapons and full diplomatic and political support under both Biden and Trump. Tell us the four factors that you have in your report that raise serious concerns about the Israeli military targeting children?
6: Yeah, so we discussed these four factors in our article here. Number one, as a doctor that was working in Gaza, among dozens of other foreign doctors who have essentially said the same thing, we saw many numbers, high numbers of child casualties coming in with gunshot wounds to the head, to the neck, to the upper torso. The testimonies of these injuries of eyewitnesses telling us that these were done by quadcopters or drones with rifles mounted to them. Then the direct observations of the medical doctors that were treating the patient. And then not to mention the last, which is IDF soldiers admitting on social media, on interviews, saying that they target children. And this is not just specific to after 2023. This has been happening for decades. So we know that Israeli soldiers have admitted to shooting children. And there's actually video that captures Israeli snipers shooting children.
7: And listeners should know that although this is considered the more rigorous study documenting Israeli military under Netanyahu targeting infants, toddlers, children, direct sniper attacks, there have been other studies and other Israeli press accounts documenting the slaughter of children, direct targeting of children. It gets into ghastly dimensions where Israeli soldiers like to kill Palestinian mothers pregnant with children, and they call that a twofer, and they high-five each other in terms of competition, Israeli snipers. So Israeli press has reported this. There have been some whistleblowers, disgusted Israeli soldiers, just couldn't believe what they saw or what they've ordered to do. But this cost of war project study under Brown University's Watson School of International Public Affairs is extremely methodical. The UN came out with a report recently on how the Israeli military under Netanyahu are specifically targeting killing children. But this one is considered the gold standard of the reports. So I want to ask Dr. Sayed, what do you expect to achieve by this report?
6: You mentioned the United Nations report that was released on June 23rd. Our report was published on June 17th in Costs of War. And the UN has independently corroborated the findings that we have in our own article. And the article itself is very unique in that it is a collaboration of three experts from very different fields. Myself, I'm a physician that worked directly with patients in Gaza who were shot by quadcopters multiple times, but also Wes Bryant, who is a ballistics and forensic expert, former Pentagon and Special Forces. And then you have Charles Blaha, who is a former State Department, and he gives his legal analysis. But this is a very unique report that essentially combines all of those backgrounds and does a very good job at essentially analyzing the ballistics part of this. So one of the things that Wes does a very good job of in our article is talking about the steep angles in which these children are shot. And we include sketches of this in our article and the CT scans that have gone with this that I took on my own iPhone myself. But the steep angle in which they're shot definitely suggests that they're being shot from this high area from the sky, essentially from drones versus a sniper on the ground at ground level. And the types of bullets are bullets that are used by NATO, specifically Israel and the US. They're full metal jackets. And so they stay intact. And many of these cases, in fact, almost all of these cases that I had, the bullets stayed intact. And you can see those in the CT scans that are published in the article. And so I think that your question of has it been given the attention that it needs and the purpose of the article is I would say no. A lot of the attention has essentially fallen off from Gaza because of this so-called ceasefire. And people think, the public thinks, and the media, Western media, unfortunately, is complicit in this, has no interest in covering Gaza, has no interest in covering the ongoing slaughter that's happening in Gaza. I have approached multiple networks when this article came out and was told that, yeah, right now we're not interested in covering this, unfortunately.
7: Well, you can be certain if the shoe was on the other foot and this was happening to Israeli children, it would be daily news for the New York Times and Washington Post and the networks. There's a real racist aspect to all this. In your report, you showed that the killing of these children is now easier than ever because of the development of small, inexpensive tactical drones that are easily manufactured and can be deployed by military infantry units and launched and operated by a single soldier. Can you describe those new kinds of weapons?
6: Yeah, and I'm glad you brought that up, because the irony of all of this is that the drones and the capabilities that these drones have to shoot and to distinguish between a civilian and a combatant, the whole purpose of this is to mitigate civilian harm. And instead, perversely, they're being used for the opposite. They're being used to target civilians and children. And in the UN report, they specifically talk about a soldier describing the experience, saying that it's like a video game. You know, he can be sitting somewhere far away, away from the dangers of military zone, away from the dangers of combatants, and essentially target whoever he wants and shoot. And these drones have the capability of distinguishing between a child, an adult, a combatant. And most of these cases that I documented, the child was by themselves. There was no other adult harmed. They were doing activities that were benign, flying a kite, playing with toys near their tent, playing soccer, these type of activities. And that's where these children were coming from, and no one else was injured around them. So that's a very important point to mention there, is it definitely suggests that these children were being targeted intentionally. And if you just think about the psychology of this, is these soldiers are sitting away from any type of harm, and it just makes it so much easier to shoot whomever they want. And that's exactly what's happening.
7: That's what one reason, among others, why Netanyahu is prohibited U.S. journalists, Israeli journalists, all other foreign journalists from entering Gaza and reporting independently on what's going on. He doesn't allow any researchers to enter, but there was a program that allowed 1 month or so tours by American physicians in crumbling Palestinian hospitals have been bombed and bombed and stripped of any kind of supplies. And you had some of these infants and some of these children before you in the hospital, in your arms, taking care of them. Can you describe the ones that survived and what they said?
6: Yeah, actually, the children that I talk about in the article survived, the three that the CT scans are there for. One of the little girls is called Mira, and she was a four-year-old little girl that came in on August 24th when I was there in 2024 at Nasser Hospital. Her case has been in the public eye. Her CT scan was published in the New York Times op-ed in 2024, and she was shot while playing around her tent in Malasi, Khan Yunis, which was essentially declared a safe zone at that time, just to mention. I mean, she was shot in the head. No one else was injured by one of these quadcopters. Miraculously, she survived, and she has since been medically evacuated. But she suffers from physical impairment on the left side of her body. She has difficulty moving her left arm and leg, a little difficulty with speech. And that's a lifetime of psychological horror that she continues to experience, not to mention her mother, who is also injured. So it's not just we saved them and they're doing fine now. It's a lifetime of damage. And she's one of the lucky ones. She's one of the ones that survived. Thousands of others have not survived. The other thing is, you know, you mentioned journalists are not allowed in Gaza. That's true. And that is why physicians like myself have been reporting what's happening in Gaza. And as a result, I have been banned from entering Gaza. I tried to enter my third time last year, and the courts have determined that I am a security threat because of the work that I have done, the fact that I have criticized Israeli policies and shown the things that we treated in the hospital and around.
7: Will the same exclusion by the Israeli military apply to Dr. Feroz Sidwa, who you know, a trauma surgeon in California, who's been to Gaza and has produced three reports on the Zetio website on the bloody slaughter, collecting with deep footnoting all the possible sources? This report came out from a project at Brown University called Costs of War Project. And Costs of War has to have some idea of what the death and injury count in Gaza has accumulated to since October 2023. And as you say, the slaughter periodically of Palestinians have been going on for many decades, bombing civilians, etc. If someone asked you, what do you think the range of deaths in Gaza is since October? And tell us what the limitations self-admitted of the Hamas Ministry of Health figure, which is now getting close to 75,000. And tell us why this figure is severely limited in terms of what it leaves out.
6: Oh, it's significantly limited. I mean, I witnessed myself. They are very careful in who they count towards the casualties. And when we talk about these numbers, it's impossible to know the actual number because Israel denies entry for all independent investigators. But to mention, I mean, we're only talking about military violence, deaths resulting as a result of military violence. So that's the 73,000 that you're talking about. However, the problem is this, that there are people dying in the field. They're dying near their homes in areas where ambulances cannot get to these patients or bring them to the hospital to be counted towards this number. So there are many people that are actually dying and never being discovered, never being counted towards that ultimate number. But that's only military violence.
7: Under the debris, tens of thousands.
6: Yeah, but that's only the military violence. So when you bring in the other things, like you talked about earlier, the collateral, the indirect deaths. So, for example, we would see people coming in to the hospital regularly, dying of things that were totally preventable. I treated children at Alexa Hospital in December that were dying of simple things like diarrhea because of the lack of clean water, the lack of a sewage system, the blockade of medications and nutrient-dense food that children need, that civilians need. All of those things being blocked, the basic necessities to actually live were being blocked from entering, and to this day are being blocked from entering. So when you do that, when you have a mass starvation campaign, you are going to lose more people to death that way than bombs or guns, right? Because it's a slow, insidious process. You're creating acute malnutrition over chronic malnutrition that's been going on for decades. So you're going to have children dying as a result of just basic things like lack of nutrients. We saw that day in and day out. You see the birth rate dropping tremendously. That's a result of the blockade. That is a result of an ongoing blockade. So you are systematically decreasing the population, the number of people that are able to enter the world, so babies entering the world. And if they do happen to enter the world, they are going to die shortly after because there's no nutrition for them. Mothers have not, they don't have enough nourishment to feed their own babies, and there's no baby formula available. So these are the small ways in which, not being publicized again by media, the bombs and the guns, those are the things that get our attention, but nobody talks about the very basic things that are needed for a society to live. I remember taking care of people who had simple things like, you know, diabetes that can be taken care of if you had insulin. Well, there's no refrigerator in the camps. There's no electricity. So the insulin was ineffective, even if they were to get it. They would come in dead shortly after, dying shortly after, because they would have, you know, diabetic ketoacidosis. I had a child that I treated at Alexa who had a seizure disorder. A very simple thing in the U.S., for example, even in Gaza before 2023, had medications to control the seizures. This particular medication was now banned from entering. And this poor child died because there was no control for the seizures. So all of these things, and there's just thousands and thousands of examples of simple things like this that, I mean, we saw all the time and we continue to see. So as a result of that, you are going to see hundreds of thousands of casualties. And it's, again, impossible to know the number, but I can guarantee you it is not 75,000.
7: Let's go to Steve.
4: Dr. Sayed, you were there. Can you give us a little taste of your own personal experience? Can you tell us about that and bring your experience to life for our audience?
6: The experience that I had was quite terrifying. I mean, there's this sense when you go into a conflict zone, you are a humanitarian, you will have immunity, you won't be harmed. But in Gaza, healthcare workers are targeted. And entering Gaza as a humanitarian worker is actually terrifying. I've never had a gun pointed at me. When you cross into the Israeli checkpoint, you have soldiers pointing a gun at you, a semi-automatic weapon, with their finger on the trigger. Just while you're putting your luggage on the conveyor belt, you are harassed, you are intimidated. When you get inside of Gaza, the conditions are deplorable. You can smell the sewage, you can smell the blood. The experience is surreal, and it's apocalyptic in that there is nothing surrounding you. It's just rubble. You have children walking around unsupervised, by themselves, barefoot, malnourished, you can see. I mean, and I have photos of all these things, just horrendous conditions. And the hospitals, the hospitals themselves. Now, you would think healthcare workers have more food available because of the kitchen and the aid that's provided to hospitals, but they don't. They themselves are malnourished. I remember going in August and seeing one of the healthcare workers as a close friend of mine. When I went back in December, she had so much weight loss just in those couple of months because of the blockade. I couldn't believe it was the same person. It was difficult to recognize. But that's happening everywhere in Gaza. And the children are the ones that suffer the most. Because children need specific diets, they need specific nutrients, they're being denied all of that. And so their development is affected for long-term development. It's causing long-term damage.
7: Have you thought of sending your report to Donald Trump and J.D. Vance and to members of Congress, including many now who have voted to cut off arms to Israel, like Senator Von Hollen, Senator Merkley, Congressman Mark Pocan, and others? Have you tried to give it a second life in Washington, D.C.?
6: I have tried to meet with my own local state rep for Congress, and she has refused to meet with me several times already, and of course takes AIPAC money. So I have very little faith. Of course, I will send it to them and send it to whomever. I just have a feeling it's going to fall on deaf ears, as it has been for so many years.
7: What's the name of the representative you just referred to in Congress?
6: Marilyn Strickland, and I've written a letter to her two times, essentially stating my disappointment. She has refused to meet with me on multiple occasions, even though I am her only constituent that has been to Gaza multiple times. She has refused to meet with me.
7: Well, why don't you contact Congresswoman Jayapal from Seattle, who is much more alert about these matters.
6: Yeah, that's a great idea. I will.
7: Let's go to David.
5: Trump supporters call it Trump derangement syndrome when you just obsess on him. The new talking point is Israeli derangement syndrome. They say, why are you singling out Israel and Gaza when there's all these atrocities around the world? Well, more than half of our military foreign aid goes to Israel. And then when you add in Jordan and Egypt, it's 80% of our military aid goes to Israel. So it's not derangement syndrome. How much of our medical aid is reaching Gaza? Are there Israeli doctors allowed in Gaza? Are American doctors allowed in Gaza? The talking point is it can't be genocide because Israel's allowing polio vaccines to come in. Is that true? I mean, Ralph touched on this. Are there medicines coming in from Israel? Are doctors allowed in?
6: Not to my knowledge. American doctors are allowed in. Obviously, not all of them. Specific ones, like myself, Dr. Sidwa, we're not allowed in because we've been so outspoken. But yeah, they also say they allow food in. And when they say they allow food in, it begs the question, what type of food? Junk food is in very high amounts in Gaza. You can find chips and ramen noodles and chocolate and all sorts of things in Gaza right now because they allow that in. Now, do they allow protein in? Do they allow nutrient-dense vegetables and fruits in? No, they don't. Do they allow baby formula in? No, they don't. Are they allowing antibiotics, pain medications in? No, they aren't. So yeah, they get away with saying they're allowing certain things in, and it's not a consistent letting it in. It is a touch and go. Any day they can just simply decide that we're not going to allow anything in. And this is the kind of trickle feeding that's been happening over the last couple of years, where they say they're allowing things in. And I'll give you an example of polio vaccine you just mentioned. They had a campaign going when I was there initially, and their polio vaccine was supposed to be given to the civilian population. Doctors and healthcare workers were supposed to go out to the field and try to give these vaccines to people in the encampments, or they could come to the hospital. Now, two things wrong with that. One is civilians can't get to the hospital if they're in areas that are so difficult to transport because the roads are destroyed. Not to mention there's bombs dropping while they're trying to get to the hospital. You talk about healthcare workers going into the field to get polio vaccines. Well, guess what happens when they try to go out? They get bombed and they get killed. So that's the kind of perverse nature of all of this, is they say that they are allowing it in, except they're not making it very accessible. This is the kind of game and trickery that they play, and then they get to say that we are allowing these things in. Absolutely untrue and very sick, if you ask me.
7: This is why, David, Israeli human rights groups like Beth Salem, Rabbis for Human Rights, Breaking the Silence, are so furious They put out report after report. They document all this, that they're sidelined by most of the Israeli media, except Haaretz, the great newspaper in Israel. And, of course, they're constantly persecuted, attacked in the media as traitors and so forth. But this is going to be a heavy documentation of unprecedented savagery in the future when accountability starts coming in for what was done to the Palestinian people, civilians, infants, toddlers, children, mothers, fathers, grandfathers, grandmothers, nothing to do with the armed conflicts. Tahana?
8: Dr. Sayed, what are you working on right now? What comes after this report that you've just put out?
6: We have just finished, my co-authors, the same co-authors, and I have just completed a report on the use of tungsten shrapnel being used in Gaza and the way that it's being used. We've, you know, kind of heard about this tungsten shrapnel being used in Gaza recently. Some doctors have actually talked about it and showed x-rays of it. When I was in Gaza, we saw these type of injuries very commonly. When families would congregate at night, when children would be playing with kites outside, there would be this cluster bomb that would drop in those areas where there was absolutely no threat posed to anyone. And these tungsten shrapnel, they're cube-shaped, they tunnel into the body and cause like just havoc. It's impossible to take care of because of the lack of resources in Gaza. So we suggest in our report that the actual use of tungsten shrapnel has been going on, and in other areas, it's by itself not illegal or against humanitarian law, but the way in that which it's being used in Gaza is absolutely a violation of IHL. And we argue that because the U.S. is supplying a lot of these arms, that we need to reevaluate and, of course, investigate the use of it. So we are currently trying to get that published and a couple other articles as well. And I will be publishing a book in September as well called The Blood on My Hands about my encounters in Gaza as well.
7: Well, we've reached the end of our time. Before we close, Dr. Sayed, any last comments you'd like to make?
6: No, thank you for having me on your show.
7: You're very welcome. We recognize the fortitude and value of your work and those of your physicians and other experts who are risking all to speak out and bring the truth back from devastated Gaza. Thank you very much, Dr. Mimi Sayed.
6: Thank you very much for having me.
4: We've been speaking with Dr. Mimi Sayed. We will link to her work at RalphNaderRadioHour.com. Did you know that the president has a secret power to declare an emergency and to suspend the basic rights of citizens in a domestic crisis with no congressional or judicial oversight? Find out when we come back. But first, let's check in with our corporate crime reporter, Russell Mokyber.
9: From the National Press Building in Washington, D.C., this is your Corporate Crime Reporter Morning Minute. For Friday, August 21, 2026, I'm Russell Mokyber. Yale University researchers last week released a new study finding that Medicare for All legislation in Congress would save 114,000 lives and reduce overall health care spending in America by more than $1 trillion a year. This study confirms what we have known for years. Medicare for All saves lives and saves money, said Senator Bernie Sanders. In fact, guaranteeing health care as a human right through a Medicare for All single-payer system would cost $1 trillion less than our current dysfunctional system. It would save working families thousands of dollars a year, and it would prevent over 100,000 Americans from dying unnecessarily each and every year because they cannot make it to a doctor on time, Sanders said. For the Corporate Crime Reporter, I'm Russell Mokyber.
4: Thank you, Russell. Welcome back to the Ralph Nader Radio Hour. I'm Steve Scroven, along with David Feldman, Hannah, and Ralph. Can Trump turn presidential emergency powers against us after the midterm elections? David?
5: Joe McCleary served as deputy assistant to the president during the Carter administration. As president of the Sawyer Miller Group, he oversaw international strategic advisory work for 14 prime ministers and presidents. Currently, he is managing partner of Four Seasons Ventures, which has conducted in-depth studies for the Department of Defense and Department of Homeland Security on biodefense. These studies reviewed the emergency powers of the president in the event of a pandemic or major biological weapons attack. Welcome to the Ralph Nader Radio Hour, Joel McCleary.
10: Thank you. I'm more than honored to be here.
7: Thank you very much, Joel. You and your co-author, Mark Medish, have just produced a 23-page single-spaced report for the Washington Spectator, published by Hamfish III. And it's really quite frightening. Basically, you are tracing all the ways that the Trump regime is pursuing now, intensifying by the week, to essentially overthrow the election results so that they can block enough votes, get enough votes not counted, intimidate enough precinct workers and other state officials in order to turn the results of the election in swing areas to the Republican side. You point out that the animating motivation for Trump is power with impunity and for personal profit, and that he's not going to give it up by losing Congress in November 2026, effective in January. Now, I've read a lot of these descriptions here and there, but this is the most coherent, relentless staging of what he and the Trumpsters are doing in key states. And am I mistaken in thinking that the question that you could be asked, is this likely to be put into effect all the way to November, or is it just a menace? Give us the probabilities.
10: Well, what's important, the first concept one has to get through is that November 3rd is just the prelude to January 3rd. The game, so to speak, is who controls the speakership. And that is determined by the certified members who are certified by the current House will determine who meets on January the 3rd. So obviously what Trump does not want, or any president does not want, is there to be an opposing party's speaker. The first thing it would allow for an impeachment to move forward fairly successfully if it's a Democrat. Not a conviction, but at least an impeachment and all other kinds of investigative things that might unfold. So what you have to do in your own mind is think, what are all the ways that you can equalize or take over the vote? And it goes back to actually many years where there was a case in Indiana where a Republican was elected and was certified by the state of Indiana. But the Democrats at that time, this is one seat, did not want that person to see because they thought that there had been real civil rights repression that had gone on around the vote. And so the Democrats overruled the state and made them rerun the election. Actually, Leon Panetta was in charge of the special committee that did that. And then the vote that came back by a sliver was such that the House ignored the certification by the state and they put in their own person. And at that moment, Cheney, who was a congressman, went to the floor and said, this changes the whole game. You know, if you can switch things around like this. And that was really the prelude to what happened into Florida. That was why they were ready on a level that they would have never been ready to tackle the Gore-Bush vote. So it's important to understand that background, to understand that the game is to win the speakership by having the right number of people voting on January the 3rd, and those people have been more or less allowed or given their credentials to do that. Now, what are the many ways that the current administration can use to change that? There are many different ways which we go through in the memorandum, but keep that conceptually in your mind, because that is what people will be working on. There's a slightly different game when you get into the Senate, but I don't think we'll introduce that as it gets a little complicated. But most people are beginning to understand the importance of January 3rd. That's the real election. So we could conceivably, CBS, NBC, or whatever, could announce on election day that it looks like the Democrats, let's say, have a 20-seat advantage. Whereas Chris Matthews said the other day he thought that a change election would be 30 seats. So then how do you start chipping that down if you're on the other side? Well, they've already chipped some with the reorienting of a lot of the Black congressional districts in the South. They picked up a few there. We're not exactly sure how many they have, but they've narrowed the gap some. So how many other seats through various means do they have to either make sure that the person can't seat, doesn't have the credentials to go in, or you could repress the vote in those areas? Let's say you take the 1,000 election observers that they've announced at Justice just in the last few days to go out and go into certain districts to look to see if there's fraud. Well, they're going to target those very, very carefully, because it's been shown that when you have policemen or officials around a polling booth, particularly in Black areas, the vote count goes down. And I would imagine in heavy Hispanic districts, the vote will go down. just the fear of having ICE or people to be perceived as such there. But that's one mechanism in terms of the vote repression. But more importantly, that they would be there to look to see if there would be any grounds to say that there has been corruption and any kind of malfeasance going on with the election. And they, on another way, would want to link that up with the work that would be done at DNI to see if there has been any foreign interference. I know this is very complicated, but it's so important for everybody to understand it, because there'll be such a misinterpretation of what is unfolding, and there would be a lack of ability to understand these very sophisticated steps that are being taken to make sure that the American people all of a sudden wake up and the Republicans are in control of the House. And so you just have to run, if you have a model, you can figure out how many seats do we need to switch, and you have time to look at the results in November and see how you can manipulate it in various different ways to make sure that you have the majority. And remember, it has to be the majority of the votes that are on the floor. That majority is determined completely by the House under the Constitution. No one else, no other branch theoretically can interfere. So however the House decides its membership is determined. There are exemptions to that, obviously, but generally that's true. So what we're trying to do is look at all the different ways, all the different tools that the administration and the Republican Party have in order to make sure that they have that majority there.
7: Here's what I want to ask you. Greed is driving them. Sheer power is driving them. The fear of what can come after November if the Republicans lose the election. So let's assume you're a member of the Democratic Party in the House and in the Senate. And let me ask you some quick questions. Do you think there should be shadow hearings by the Democrats in the House and Senate about all the ways the Trumps are planning to overturn results of the election and maintain the Democratic Party in the House and in the Senate? And let me ask you some quick questions. Do you think there should be

0: you can't just dismiss these comments that are made or these pronouncements that are made, and you've got to connect the dots. And so that would be a great service, because you need to reveal and make this all transparent of the various different things that they might do, so that we can be as prepared as possible.
1: How can this NSPM-7 affect tens of millions of people? So people out there thinking that it might not affect them, they can always go down and vote in secret, no problem. The trends and polls are against Trump. Show how they can disrupt it with this NSPM-7 and also with the type of intimidation that they're fully capable of using ICE police and other agents, and false flag disruptions, where they actually create disruptions, accuse the press of causing them, and then go after them.
0: So NSPM, let's look at the origin. NSPM was put together right after Charlie Kirk's assassination or murder. And all the rhetoric was, of course, right after that murder, that this was the left, you know, the left is out of control and they're getting violent and et cetera, et cetera, et cetera. And NSPM basically says that the real enemy for the United States, or the rhetoric around NSPM-7 says that the real enemy of the United States is not Russia, it's not China, it's the enemy, domestic enemy within. And this is what we must concentrate on. A few days after they produced NSPM, which we'll go into in detail, Trump went over and spoke to 800 generals and stood up in front of them all and said, generals and admirals, and said, again, you know, the enemy is domestic. And then the question is, well, who is the domestic enemy? And Miller, right from the beginning, said that the domestic enemy is the Democratic Party. Now, think of that. And think of that in the context of all that has been passed or put forward in terms of the war on terrorism. All the powers and whatnot have been given to the executive branch to battle that. So now suddenly we're saying that, what, Nancy Pelosi is a terrorist? It's so absurd that it's hard to even comprehend it. But then after they sign this NSPM-7, which executive order, you just need to go to either the Brennan Center, it's a great place to do it, or the ACLU, to study how that was constructed and how the AG put forward an operating memorandum for it. And from that, they put together a task force of 30 lawyers and a lot of money, a lot of other resources, and outreaches to all FBI offices around the country to look for people who are anti-government, anti-capitalist, anti-Christianity. It's almost everybody. So once you say the Democratic Party, if anybody who supports the Democratic Party is a terrorist, then you get a little nervous about what could unfold or what is unfolding. I mean, just look at these recent sentences down in Texas. You know, people being put away for 50 years, 50-year jail terms for just being in the wrong place at the wrong time. I mean, the person who had the gun, that was understandable. None of us are for that, but some of these sentences are just absolutely outrageous. And the other part that worries us is that these detention centers that are being built around the country, they can be dual purpose. And if you go back, the origin of a lot of this was in what the Reagan administration did or contemplated. And that was, there was a plan, a secret plan called Rex 84B. And it was put together with Ollie North, but George Bush Sr. worked on it and folks from the FEMA worked on it. And that was to deal with what would the U.S. government do if there had been an invasion of Central America and if there had been a tremendous uprising in the streets or demonstrations akin to what we saw in 67, 68, in that period. And in that was a plan for mass detention if it was needed. So that's the original DNA of what they're actually implementing. Doesn't mean they're going to use it. We're not saying that anything is inevitable. We're just saying what is possible if you look at what they're saying and if you look at where they might go if they feel compelled to do so. So NSPM-7 is probably the most frightening aspect of this whole thing. And what's most frightening, Ralph, is how few people have focused on it. All of us need to read these documents of the ACLU, the documents. The Brennan Center has done fantastic work. And Mark Menish and I just are appalled that still in Democratic circles or other circles, we are not yet comprehending the meaning of NSPM-7 and how it threatens each one of us in reality.
1: Well, also, there are unilateral emergency powers that can be declared by Trump. He already has declared some phony emergency powers because Congress gave presidents that power without any strict standard.

0: so it's pretty discretionary. He can invoke, and he's mentioned this, the Insurrection Act, which would allow federal troops to go in and mess around with the election machinery and voter rolls and all the rest of it.
1: Let me go back to this whole question of emergency powers. There's not a deep understanding, again, of what was meant by emergency powers. There are emergency powers that are basically granted to the president through Article 1, and there are other powers that are assumed under Article 2. Because of the Cold War, every president since Eisenhower tried to put together a plan for what would happen if there had been a liquidation of Washington and basically a lot of the government leadership, and how to govern the country after that. And that was a thing called the continuity of government. And almost every single president since then has basically supported that and has supported these extraordinary powers that are assumed if Hong Kong, the continuity of government, is initiated by the president. This is not like the other acts that we're talking about. There is absolutely no control over these if they move into them. And a lot of people say, well, the courts will step in because it would be definitively unconstitutional. But you know, the question is how fast is the court going to move in and how much damage could be done beforehand, even if they were to step in? I don't know if you remember Bill Miller, who worked on the War Powers Act and also head up the Senate Select Committee on Presidential Powers and then was ambassador to Ukraine. Mark Medish and I got involved with this whole issue before the 2020 election. He called us over and he was dying. He had cancer. And he said, you have to draft a New York Times op-ed for us, because I don't think people in town realize a very basic point. He said, I don't think 10 people in town understand the very basic point. And that sort of shocked us, because Bill was not a braggart of any sort. And he said, that is, the President of the United States has two existential powers. One, we understand that he more or less has an ability to blow up the planet and launch thousands and thousands of missiles and destroy life as we know it, definitely the Northern Hemisphere and probably the whole globe. The other existential power he has, that with the stroke of a pen, he can end the Constitution. Most people, and a lot of people, they don't understand this, and they reject the concept, but they do so at their own peril. And that is that there are, at the White House, in a safe, a series of directives, you could call them, presidential emergency action documents. And these documents can be activated at the whim of the president. These are powers that no congresspeople have not looked at, can't review. They haven't been approved necessarily by OLC. And the fact is that if they are used in their extraordinary form, it's questionable whether there would even be time to try to contain them. So I don't think the administration wants to go that direction unless they have to, and they would have to, you know, it would have to be a fairly extreme situation. But if he goes down that line, then we're into a whole different world than we are now. We're really outside of the Constitution. Carter, in fact, I found this out later, did a review of the presidential emergency action documents when he came to power. He was the first person who really did that, because he understood nuclear weapons, because he had been a nuclear scientist and he worked for Rickover. So he was probably the most knowledgeable president there was on nuclear policy and weapons. And he looked at the PEDs, these presidential emergency action documents, and thought for sure they were going to be necessary, because we were at the height of the Cold War at that time period. And so he further constructed the continuity of government structure and relooked at the PEDs. But then when they got ready to take this over to OMB for revision inside the administration or OLC, they said, well, we can't do that. We're going to go ahead and have to put this into the black budget because these are not constitutional.
0: I thought the most powerful single paragraph you had in your report is on page 3, and I'm going to quote it briefly.
1: Yep.
0: You say you have a president, quote, a president with full command of office directing the Justice Department, the FBI, ICE, the largest new federal police force in American history, comma, the IRS, the Securities Exchange Commission, the Federal Communications Commission, the intelligence community, the armed forces. He's using each agency in a coordinated attack on his political adversaries in ways that would have been dismissed as fantasy only a few years ago, period, end quote. So am I interpreting you right that you think that the most perilous part of the next 7-8 months may well be after November 3rd and before January 3rd, the so-called interregnum?
1: Look at what Trump has done. If you're just looking at it coldly, he is a very intelligent man. He knows exactly what he's doing. Think of it. He has worked to get the right people on the Supreme Court. That is a huge card for him to play. He has worked night and day to make sure that he has his allies in the House and the Senate. He has made sure that when he's come to power that he could get rid of thousands of people that might obstruct his ability to control the executive branch. He has accomplished something. Not only did he avoid all the problems that he had after January 3rd and work through that, he has amassed such power. Look at the power he's amassed in corporate America. You know, when I was around, there was always a tension between corporate America and the White House. You take the White House on at extreme danger to your company. Internet people have no choice. Under the Communications Act, you know, he can walk in, he can shut the internet down when he wants. So we're talking about a man who is very smart, who understands the judiciary, understands the tools that he's got. And that was what really set off Bill Miller when he said that one day, I have powers that nobody else knows about. That's what set off the alarm bell. And to this day, Ralph, people on the Hill do not understand the powers that he has and no one else knows about. The American press has not stood up and said the things that we're saying in this paper, that he does have these powers. They'll say, oh, no, he won't use them. Oh, no, they're unconstitutional. They do not digest this. And we must all help each other digest it and take the kinds of actions that each of us can take and listen to the recommendations that you're making and move. It's awareness and it's transparency that will save the republic.
0: I want to get Steve in before we close. Steve?
2: I want to take this back to the basics here about these emergency powers so that our audience understands what this alphabet soup of acronyms is and why they're not in the Constitution. So if you could just very in simplest terms explain what PEAD is, P-E-A-D, and what COGCON, C-O-G-C-O-N is, and how they're not in the Constitution and what powers they give the president.
1: For future reference, I think it's very important to go right on to the internet and look at the Brennan Center and look at the work that Eliza Gottin particularly has done. She is the real expert on all this, and they've done excellent work that needs to be looked at. Also, Graf has done a lot of work, and also Bill Arkin has done some wonderful work. So there was, for the scholars that might be listening, people that want to do a deep dive, that's very important. Basically, what happened was emergency powers have been around for a long time. We saw it during the Civil War and we saw it during World War II. But after the war, because we were in the nuclear age, we began to realize that we had to think of what would happen in the catastrophic situation if we were attacked by nuclear weapons. And how did we maintain a semblance of government? It's all like Dr. Strangelove, right? And Eisenhower began putting together a plan for what would happen if Washington and much of the United States was taken out, as he should have, as DOD should have, and as the civilians need to think too, over how are we going to survive in that situation? Where was the government going to be operating out? And billions and billions of dollars since then, billions and billions of dollars have been committed to build things like Raven Rock and Mount Weathermore out here, places where people will go if the nuclear alert has come, where they'll go into these nuclear hardened sites and have the ability to theoretically govern whatever is left after a nuclear exchange. And we had that very apocalyptic thinking, which was real. And it, by the way, is probably more real today than any other time in history. I mean, the insanity of what could unfold here very quickly is not being fully appreciated. So with these powers, you know, with this situation, they started to write, what is Justice going to do? What is DOD going to do? What is each department going to do in this circumstance? This is with the continuity of government. And with that, they needed guidance on what they would do and what powers that they would need in order to do that. For example, let's say if Washington's taken out, I don't know this because the PEADs are so secret, but it's for sure that there's an ability to print money and to do all kinds of things if Washington were to be wiped out in a nuclear exchange. But as we've gone along, the threat of nuclear war, of course, has increased because there are more players. And we've also, the biological factor has become more and more acute. And the fact that there are many more states and countries and non-state players that have really apocalyptic capability to attack the United States. So with that came all these added powers, which are kept over at the White House. And then, of course, they're put in safes around Washington, D.C. And these are so secret. When you ask people who have had anything to do with them, this is why you never find out about PEADs. they're not going to say anything. And we have talked to people we know a lot about feeds, and they say, oh, I don't know anything about that. Because these things are as secret as the nuclear code themselves. And in them are broad constitution, or what would be broad constitutional issues like detention, habeas corpus, and that, all the way down to how you're going to print money or how you're going to do power stations. It is outside the Constitution, the direction manual for how you run the country. And it's only theoretically to be applied when we're under existential threat. But we're now dealing with a situation where there is no definition. The good news is we have many Republicans who have talked about their fear of emergency power, especially when Biden was in, they were nervous about it because of COVID and whatnot. And we've got many Democrats there that are nervous about it. So there is the environment, if we can get outside this state of fear, because with the surveillance state that is on, with the ability to know what everybody is doing, and you've studied this, I mean, that we're not dealing with a normal surveillance state here. The ability under NSPM-7 to look at every aspect of your life, the ability to go back right now without a warrant 5 years in your social media. Anybody that's on this call can go back and look at 5 years of your social media to see what you've said. And have you said things that might be not compliant with NSPM-7? Have you said things that might conclude that you're a terrorist? It's insane. So people are being restricted. But if we can get into a different kind of environment, get rid of the fear, as Woodward said, and it is fear, and get past that and get the Congress moving again, we have to reclaim that balance. And
2: so, Joel, if I may just follow up here, it seems like we're not in a nuclear war situation. I can understand nuclear war situation, imminent threat, all of that. So what you're saying, if I understand correctly, is these powers can be used in a domestic political situation. And that's what people really don't understand.
1: Out of the pen, the president could get rid of the Constitution of the United States. That's what Bill Miller said. He can blow the world and get rid of the Constitution. And people have not digested that. They resist it. They give you all this, you know, garbage back, particularly in the liberal community. And getting back to Ralph's point, we are in the coup. And Ralph, you're absolutely right saying that. We are in the coup. It is unfolding. And that pistol is lying on the table, as Judge Jackson pointed out, and somebody is reaching their hand to use it.
0: We've been talking with Joel McCleary, co-author of an article in the Washington Spectator called It's the Power, Stupid, Dancing in the Dark, Part 4. How do people get that report? Can you give them the website?
1: Yes, it's just if you look up the Washington Spectator and the internet, and it's right there. And by the way, Hamfish has done that. He has supported us. All the reports that we've done are in there. This is the fourth one, and Hamfish has been really a great partner in doing it. And he's had the courage to publish, you know, publishing a 32-page memorandum like this takes some courage. But I think what we want to do is make sure there's some place that people can reach, like with the Brennan Association and the ACLU, to get knowledge that they are, to get facts that they can have some faith then.
0: Now you need to get Hamfish, whose grandfather was a longtime member of the House of Representatives for years. Get him up there with you to get a shadow hearing, which will start breaking this impasse tremendously weeks before the election. Shadow hearing, get some Republicans, if possible, along with the Democrats. You'll get massive coverage. The media hates Trump. They've been abused by the GOP on Capitol Hill in terms of access and truthfulness. So I'll leave you with that. We're out of time, unfortunately. We've been talking with Joel McCleary, who is the co-author on this very long report called It's the Power, Stupid, Dancing in the Dark. And you can get it by going to the Washington Spectator website and also get the prior reports. This is the fourth report in a sequence of reports. Do you agree with the following? The next move is Capitol Hill.
1: Amen. Democrats and Republicans.
0: Exactly. Get Ham on board here. This is no time to lean back and say, we warned you people and you didn't do anything. Thank you very much, Joel McCleary.
1: Well, thank you, Ralph. And the kind of debate we've had today is just what we need to be having with each other. We need really tough analysis and we need to perfect what we're doing. And I appreciate this group very, very much. Thank you for listening to me.
2: We've been speaking with Joel McCleary. We will link to his work at ralphnaderradiohour.com. Ralph, before we sign off, I want to highlight a page one New York Times feature article on you. Tell us about that.
0: Page one, no less. Well, I've been trying to get New York Times reporters to report on the stock transaction tax rebate. maybe 15 to 20 billion with a B a year that New York State sends back to the brokers. Imagine they collect it and electronically send it back. And I haven't had any luck. Well, I finally contacted an intrepid reporter in Albany for the New York Times, Ben Oreskes. And I said to him, Ben, look, your colleagues think this is an important story, but they never call back for details because the editors have put the kibosh on it. What can you do? He said, I think it's an important story. I'm going to get back to you. And he published this article, Steve, and it talked about the stock transaction tax, a bill in Albany to keep the money, how Mamdani, his programs badly needs the money for child care and mass transit, etc. But the only way he could get it through the editors, I believe, was for him to do a larger profile of me. And some of it was pretty humorous, but it made page one, and I'm getting quite a few responses to it. And if it furthers the cause of keeping many billions of dollars for the needs of the people in New York City and New York State, that's okay.
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0: Serving San Diego from high atop Monument Peak in the Laguna Mountains, this is KNSJ. 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
1: Our hunt for aliens is about to take a giant leap forward. The experiment known as SETI, the Search for Extraterrestrial Intelligence, is getting a boost as the use of a large radio telescope in northern New Mexico is scanning the skies for signals from alien civilizations. This experiment, known as COSMIC, will be the most ambitious SETI search ever undertaken. Could it lead to the detection of a civilization elsewhere in our galaxy? And if so, what would be the consequences? This is Big Picture Science, and I'm Seth Shostak.
2: I'm Molly Bentley. In this episode, we provide an update on the search for intelligent life in the universe, a conversation with writer Ted Chiang about his speculative visions for how alien contact might unfold, and why some scientists don't only want to listen for messages, but also broadcast them. Is that wise? And if we did it, what would we say? We explore all of that in this episode, Calling All Aliens.

0: I've worked as a SETI astronomer since 1988. That's a long time now. And since the start of SETI back in 1960, you know, astronomers have used existing radio telescopes, which are really nothing more than giant antennas, to try and eavesdrop on alien radio traffic. That's true for SETI's newest experiment, but this one is far more ambitious than what's come before.
1: You might be familiar with the image of Jodie Foster wearing headphones as she listens for extraterrestrial signals in the movie Contact.
0: Well, Jodie was listening using the Very Large Array, or VLA, in the New Mexico desert. The array is a collection of 27 radio telescopes, but that type of listening experiment hasn't been done very often or for very long in the past.
1: But now the VLA is being used 24/7 in a project called COSMIC. COSMIC piggybacks on conventional radio astronomy observations made with the array, meaning that the search can be done without tying up one of the world's most popular instruments for doing astronomical research.
0: COSMIC stands for Commensal Open Source Multimode Interferometer Cluster.
2: So COSMIC is a computer system that we are building at the Very Large Array in New Mexico to input signals from the telescope to search for these extraterrestrial intelligence.
0: COSMIC will survey the sky continuously and will be, by far, the most audacious SETI search ever undertaken. Chinoa Tremblay is a postdoctoral researcher in radio astronomy with the SETI Institute.
2: This is a new data stream where we can specifically look for SETI at all times that the telescope is turned on.
0: All right, somebody's using the Very Large Array, presumably a radio astronomer from somewhere, right? And so they're pointing at particular places up in the sky. You don't get to control the telescope under this scheme.
2: No, exactly. So our system is designed to be flexible no matter where they are looking in the sky. And what we do is we pluck out of the field the nearest stars and are able to look for signals just towards those stars in particular. And so it doesn't really matter what anybody else is doing with the telescope at the same time.
0: Okay, on the assumption here that we don't know where ET is hanging out, so one piece of sky is as good as another piece of sky.
2: Exactly. And we know from projects like Gaia that there are hundreds of billions of stars out there. So we can just pick some number of them and look towards those and see, do we see a signal there? And if multiple people want to point the telescope at the same patch of sky, there's no hurt in looking again, or we can choose a different star to look at next time.
0: So this is a survey that can extend over basically the entire sky visible from the northern hemisphere. That in itself is a big step forward. Are there any other aspects to COSMIC that would sort of make it stand out when it comes to the search for ET?
2: I think also because of our ability to tag along with what the telescope is doing, instead of a dedicated search, we are going to be covering a lot more wavelength space than a lot of the other previous SETI searches.
0: Now, you say you're looking for a signal that would, you know, betray some alien presence there. How is that signal different from the signal you might get from a quasar or some other natural radio emitter?
2: So most natural sources in the sky are what we call broadband, and that means that they emit across a very wide range of wavelengths. What we're looking for from a technological standpoint are things that emit over a very narrow number of wavelengths. And so COSMIC is designed to split the information into very fine channels of wavelength. And so we can look for these small changes instead of very broad changes.
0: That sounds like if I'm, you know, in my car driving around and I'm turning the knob on my radio. I have an old car. It has a knob. You're turning the knob on my radio. You know, I'm looking for a station and it's at, you know, one spot on the dial. It's at one frequency and it only extends over a very narrow range of frequencies. So maybe it's at 680 kilohertz on the dial or whatever. So this is sort of the same thing. You're looking for a signal that's kind of just one spot on the dial.
2: Not even a fraction of a dot on a dial sometimes. And so, you know, we might go from 98.3 to 98.4, but, you know, COSMIC can actually go to a much finer detail than that to look for more specificity of the signal.
0: So this is really a step forward in our search for COSMIC company, in our search for extraterrestrial intelligence, aliens, if you will.
2: Yeah, absolutely. I think it's, in past searches, we might have covered in a 5-year survey 1 to 2,000 stars that we could look to find if another set of beings were trying to communicate somewhere in the universe. But now, with this setup and covering all the sky in a lot more frequencies, we are hoping to search for millions each year. And so that's several orders of magnitude higher.
0: When you say millions, you mean millions of places in the sky?
2: Yeah, millions of stars. And we know now that almost every star has at least one planet. So we're covering entire solar systems with this search. And so we're covering more planets than we even know to exist at the moment. Our computer system for cosmic is so fast that we're able to do these millions a year. And all the data are processed already. So we just have to go and look at them.
0: Now, of course, it isn't just a matter of pointing antennas at a particular star system. Even if there are some aliens on a planet around that star broadcasting into space, right, you still might not pick up that broadcast. I mean, given the fact that maybe you're looking at the wrong frequencies at the wrong time, or maybe you're just not sensitive enough to pick up a signal that might be coming from 50 light years away.
2: Yeah, exactly. And I think one of the benefits of the using the very large array is it has 27 dishes, radio dishes, and these dishes are extremely sensitive in comparison to most of the search we have done previously, which is using a single powerful radio dish. And so we can reach much higher sensitivity. So this means that maybe we can see a signal that might be coming off from a planet that's, a few hundreds of light years away versus maybe only 4 year light years away previously.
0: You know, members of the public who obviously aren't doing SETI, they often say, okay, but what are you listening for? And they figure that you're listening for some sort of message on the signal, some sort of modulation, right? Here's the value of pi, or here are some, prime numbers, or the Fibonacci series, or something like that. But that's not what you're looking for, is it?
2: That would be really nice, but I think the chances of that happening are a lot smaller than just kind of a signal that's just being transmitted. So essentially, we're just looking for a spike in intensity at a specific frequency that we can map. Because essentially, because the Earth is moving and we'd expect another planet to be moving, we have something called Doppler. And that means that the signal will change slightly depending on which frequency you look at. And this is called a Doppler signal. And so we're looking for that type of change.
0: Okay, so the Doppler change is just the slight shift in frequency because the planet is rotating, like our planet rotates once every 24 hours, right, as seen by the aliens, that kind of thing. Okay, so that's the kind of signature, if you will, that you're looking for. You're not really going to say these are aliens because they're broadcasting their top 40. You're just trying to find out if they're on the air at all.
2: Exactly. And so maybe it's not just on their planet. Maybe they have an equivalent of a Mars rover, or maybe they have a Voyager that's somewhere within their solar system or just outside of their solar system that they can communicate with us, and we would be sensitive to those types of signals as well.
0: I see. Okay, so what motivates you, Chenoa, to do this kind of an experiment? I mean, it's a bit of a long shot. Nobody's ever found an alien transmission before.
2: I mean, how exciting is it to try to work on an experiment that's the largest in history to try to answer the question, are we alone in the galaxy? So I know, Seth, you've also published a lot in SETI and you've worked a long time in SETI. What has motivated you to work on the project as it has changed over the years?
0: Well, actually, Chanel, I don't think it's so different from what's motivating you. I mean, it's just the excitement of being able to find that we have some company out there, that there are other beings out there that have also developed radio, so they're technically competent civilizations out there. And just to find them, I mean, it might not have any practical consequences, but it would be really exciting to know that, we're not the only kids on the block.
2: Yeah, I've only been involved in SETI for the last 6 or 7 years. I got involved with it during my PhD, but I think you've been involved with it and probably seen more of its growth, where I've just kind of read some of its growth. What do you think has really changed a lot about SETI in the last few years?
0: Yeah, well, that's the kind of question I get a lot at, when I'm with other people and they ask what I do for a living. And their question, you can talk to them about radio astronomy if you want, But their question is almost always, but is there anybody else out there? Are we alone in the cosmos? Everybody's interested in that. They're not maybe so interested in the behavior of a pulsar or whatever like that. They want to know if there's somebody out there. And that's a very strong motivation. I think that when they ask me about that, they'll also say, well, okay, you haven't heard anything. Is there anything new? You know, what's happening? I mean, you haven't heard anything for a long time. And then you have to point to the fact that the equipment keeps getting better. That's the news in SETI is almost always about, well, we're using this new telescope, or we have better receivers, or we have different algorithms for sifting the incoming cosmic static or whatever. So there's always progress, even if you haven't found DT. And you personally, your own motivation, Chanot, you said, you know, what could be more exciting than finding ET? I mean, that is a pretty exciting prospect. How do you rate the chances that you'll succeed?
2: I think that Cosmic brings us significantly closer to that capability. And recently I was talking to somebody and they asked, will we find ET in our lifetimes? And I think that if we can keep up with Cosmic and other processes similar to this in the future, I think we have a very good chance within the next 5 to 10 years. But don't hold me on that.
0: Don't hold you to it. Well, you have to have the courage of your convictions here, Chanot.
2: I know.
0: Well, Chanot Tremblay, thanks so very much for speaking with us.
2: You're welcome. Thank you for having me.
1: Chanot Tremblay is a postdoc researcher in radio astronomy for the SETI Institute. The idea of contacting aliens is one that award-winning writer Ted Chiang explores in his engaging short stories. How do his visions compare with those of scientists who are searching for aliens? A conversation between Ted Chiang and our own alien hunter, Seth, next.
0: This episode is Calling All Aliens on Big Picture Science.

0: Detecting an extraterrestrial signal with our SETI experiments would be an extraordinary achievement. But what if our contact with aliens was more intimate than eavesdropping on their transmissions? What if we had a conversation?
1: For scientists, the idea is tempered by the reality that the vast distances and timescales make a back-and-forth conversation impossible. But science fiction writers can imagine the scenario, as Ted Chiang did in a short story about first contact, Story of Your Life. It became the basis for the film Arrival.
0: In this scene, a linguist and a mathematician ponder how to have a conversation with visiting aliens.
2: How did they get here? Are they capable of faster than I travel? Are they a list of questions, starting with a series of just handshake binary sequences?
3: How about we just talk to them before we start throwing math problems at them?
1: While Story of Your Life may be his best-known work, Ted Chiang's prodigious three-decade writing career has earned him many awards and led some to compare him to science fiction giants like Isaac Asimov. In his stories, Mr. Chiang cuts to the core of some of humanity's most profound and complex ideas, like free will and our moral obligation to non-human sentient beings, including AI, and to the environment.
0: We were pleased to have the rare opportunity to talk to Mr. Chiang about how he came up with the idea for the alien-human conversations in Story of Your Life and the imaginative leaps he makes when envisioning first contact scenarios.
4: I actually have to say that the aliens were not the initial inspiration for that story. The initial inspiration for that story was my desire to tell a story about a character who knew the future and couldn't change it. And I had the problem of how does my character gain this knowledge of the future? And the solution that I arrived at was that I would have my character learn a language. And I thought it would be much more interesting if it were an alien language. So the fact that it's a first contact story, yeah, that was sort of secondary to my initial impulse in writing the story.
0: And at least judging by the film, there's a lot of time spent on the writing scheme of the aliens, how they write this language. It's rather complex. They have to sort of draw a circle and then festoon it with squiggles of this sort and the other. How did you come by that?
4: And of course, you know, the writing system used by the aliens in the story is somewhat different than the one shown in the film. But one of the things that occurred to me was that traditionally, when, say, linguists or anthropologists first meet an uncontacted population and they have to, you know, try and learn that society's language, you know, they are always dealing with a culture that has no writing system. And I think that could pose some difficulties which might be alleviated if you were trying to, you know, engage in first contact with a culture that had a writing system. I thought that a writing system might make things easier. You know, it turns out in the story that the writing system doesn't actually make things easier, but I thought that that was a reasonable approach. And it also gave me the opportunity to just sort of speculate about the types of writing system that might conceivably exist.
0: Okay, but I noticed that you didn't resort to the usual tropes of alien languages or writing, for that matter, that are based either on music or mathematics. These seem very popular, and I suppose mathematics appeals to sci-fi writers because it sounds, well, scientific. But on the other hand, try and describe, I don't know, the concept of government or love using mathematics. I wouldn't know how to do that. I think that your approach is maybe as good as any of the others, maybe better.
4: Well, you know, while there are a lot of different avenues of communication, you know, one of the things that linguists point out is unique to language is just how widely applicable it is, how many things it can refer to. You and I are having this conversation in language. We could not be having this conversation in music.
0: Yeah, well, I agree with you. Although it makes for interesting cinema, it doesn't sound like a great way to communicate. So I gather then your interests are not really so much in the technical aspects of this. Could we find a common language even? Or, you know, how do you really conduct a conversation if the aliens, instead of being down the block, are 100 light years away, where each exchange takes 200 years? You're more interested in what we would say to one another.
4: For the purposes of my story, it was essential that it be a rapid back and forth type of interaction, because I needed my protagonist to learn this alien language. And that's not going to happen with a 200-year lag. So, yeah, for story purposes, I, you know, made it basically a face-to-face conversation.
0: Maybe you could just sort of give me a little bit of how a science fiction writer explores the idea of alien contact and contrast that with how scientists think about it, because I don't think they, you know, view it in the same way.
4: So I think in science fiction, aliens stand in for a couple different ideas. One is just foreign cultures. A lot of stories about contact with aliens are just a different way of talking about contact between human cultures. If you want to tell a story about cultural misunderstanding or colonialism or, you know, imperialism, those are stories that you can tell by having humans contact aliens. Another thing that science fiction uses aliens for is to represent the unknowable, to represent something truly foreign, something that we cannot really comprehend. Almost the diametrically opposite approach of the stories where aliens stand in for, say, just a foreign culture.
0: Yeah, it's kind of a cosmic peace enforced by the distances between objects in the universe. I mean, that's what it is. And the finite speed of light or radio or whatever you're using there. In your story, Ted, The Great Silence, humans use the Arecibo telescope in Puerto Rico, may it rest in peace, to both try to detect and to send messages. An intelligent, self-aware parrot is near the telescope and, you know, complaining about the fact that, doggone it, these humans are trying to contact, you know, some Klingons 100 light years away when there are, in fact, species right here on Earth just outside the door that they haven't bothered to try and make contact with.
4: One of the things I talk about in that story are experiments with African gray parrots who... at least one example of which, the parrot named Alex, demonstrated, you know, some really astonishing linguistic capabilities. So I think there's very strong evidence that there are animals that have, you know, much greater, you know, communicative abilities than what we normally associate with animals. You know, they still don't have the equivalent of human language. They can't hold a conversation like this, like the one that you and I are having. That seems to be unique to human language because of various properties that human languages possess and animal communication does not.
0: And are you suggesting in your story about the parrot that we should be spending more of our effort trying to communicate with our co-earthlings as opposed to worrying about the aliens?
4: Well, I don't think it's one or the other. I don't think that our pursuit of SETI as a project is in any way stopping us from also studying animal intelligence. I do think that there is a kind of implicit social resistance to accepting animal intelligence because that would force us to confront how badly we treat animals. And, you know, so research into animal intelligence, I think, can cause people to feel uncomfortable about a kind of like ongoing, you know, atrocity that is factory farming. So I think, you know, there is, I think, something sort of fraught about recognizing the intelligence of animals that, you know, makes it a more viscerally difficult question to grapple with.
0: Suppose we were to establish communication, if you will, with some alien entity, as they like to say, what would you want to know from them, assuming you could ask?
4: Mostly, I would want to know what is their history? You know, what has the history of their civilization been like? What is the current state of their civilization? Do they have a better sense of the prevalence of intelligent life in the universe than we have? Do they have multiple data points? You know, if we encounter them, you know, our data points will have increased from 1 to 2. Do they have a bigger number of data points? That's what I would want to know.
0: So you would ask questions about the prevalence of intelligence. You know of the Fermi paradox, that is, the fact that if the universe is really chock-a-block with intelligent species, you would think that there would be some evidence of that that we could easily find. It's like saying if there are really, you know, millions of squirrels roaming the suburbs of America, you know, I should be able to walk into my backyard and find a squirrel or two. That sounds kind of reasonable, but the Fermi paradox is a paradox because even though the assumption sounds reasonable, we haven't found any evidence of anybody trying to communicate. How do you look at that?
4: Well, actually, I think I'm going to quote your colleague, Jill Tarter, who said, I believe that, you know, based on the amount of, you know, spectrum that we've, you know, listened to and the, how much of the sky we have monitored, we have taken a sample of, you know, equivalent to maybe a bathtub out of the Earth's oceans. And so that is not really a good basis on which to say that we really lack evidence that we should be finding. You know, it's too early to say. So, of course, you know, one of the proposed solutions to the Fermi paradox is that intelligent species tend to go extinct, and that's why we haven't heard from any of them. But I guess, you know, I'm going to go with Jill and say that, you know, we actually don't have enough data to draw any kind of conclusion. That, yeah, maybe there isn't even a problem.
0: Yeah, there might not be. You know, when people inquire of me, they say, why haven't you heard anything? You've been doing this for a long time, right? Not a peep. And, you know, there's several possible answers. And one is, well, there just aren't any aliens. But that makes humanity so incredibly special that it's suspect from the get-go, in my opinion. But what's not so suspect is simply that, look, we've had technologies like radio, or for that matter, lasers, you know, communication modes. We've had them for a century or less. Alien species out there could very well have had those kind of technologies for a million years or more, right? So our experiments are simply not sensitive enough to pick up a cacophony that might be going on among the stars right now. And they might, you know, we might look back on this 100 years from now and say, oh, yeah, we hadn't found anything yet. It was like the Europeans in 1491. They didn't know too much about the Americas then.
4: Well, I mean, okay, so where are you relative to Jill's position that, you know, like, yeah, we really don't have enough info to, you know, we don't have enough observations to really say that there's a paradox. Do you disagree? Well, do you think we have enough observations? Do you think that it is like a real puzzle why we haven't heard anything?
0: I don't think it's so clear cut. I mean, fair enough. I mean, the data set is very, very limited. But on the other hand, the universe is three times as old as the Earth. There are presumably civilizations out there that are literally billions of years more advanced than Homo sapiens is, right? And with an advancement of billions of years, it seems to me not unreasonable to suggest that they maybe have changed the universe or disturbed the universe, as Freeman Dyson says, you know, that something has changed that is so obvious that any astronomer will have noticed it. And we don't see that. We have never found anything in the skies that doesn't have a natural explanation. And I have to say that troubles me a little bit. I don't know why, but it does. There's that.
4: Do you have any sense of like what that would look like? Like, for instance, is it an artificial star? I'm thinking of a science fiction story where they discover a star which has no trace elements in it at all. Like, it is clearly a construct because, you know, it is, yeah, just the spectrogram is not the spectrogram of a natural star. Is that the sort of thing you're thinking about, or?
0: Well, it could be. By the way, you might have such a star. This may be a story idea. You might have a star like that if it's a really, really old star that formed before, you know, other stars, big stars, had made all those trace elements, as you call them, to put in the atmospheres of new stars. But anyhow, that's a technical thing. I do think that there's something to it. I don't know. I don't, you know, make a point of this in polite conversation. But it does seem to me that we really don't see any evidence of the intelligences vast and deep, to borrow H.G. Wells, right, you know, in space. We can look, you know, all through the galaxy, well, a large chunk of the galaxy. We can look at other galaxies. We can look at, galaxies that are literally billions of light years away. And we don't see anything happening that's very clearly non-natural.
4: You sort of wonder, why isn't there something that is more peculiar?
0: It's sort of like, you know, asking the Native Americans in 1500, hey, you seen any Europeans lately? You're right. And they say, yeah, you just look down the street here, and now there's some sort of thing they call a church down there that wasn't there 5 years ago or something. That there might be something that has been done to the universe that we might detect. And, you know, it's somewhat subjective, but it seems to me that that's a bit puzzling.
4: Okay.
0: Well, finally, Ted, suppose we were to make contact with aliens. Would that be a good thing for us?
4: I would say that, I think, you know, Carl Sagan said it, that, you know, any civilization that has reached a level of technology that would enable them to contact us, or, you know, certainly if they were able to actually come visit us, if they have achieved that level of technology and they have not destroyed themselves, they might have something to tell us. The fact that they lasted that long and, you know, that they would be engaged in something which, you know, has no conceivable economic value, you know, sending signals out into space or visiting another planet, you know, in what we consider economic value. So if they are doing things like that, they might be doing something which we ought to emulate.
0: Ted Cheng, thanks so very much for speaking with us.
4: Thanks for having me.
1: Ted Cheng is a Nebula and Hugo Award-winning science fiction writer, best known for his collections Stories of Your Life and Others and Exhalation.

0: The idea of a real-time conversation with aliens may be firmly in the realm of fiction, but some scientists want to do more than try to detect alien signals. They want to transmit.
1: Up next, the project to message extraterrestrials raises questions. Is it safe? And what should we say?
0: In this episode of Big Picture Science, we are calling all aliens.

0: We've been talking about the ongoing effort to detect aliens by eavesdropping on their transmissions, whether those broadcasts are deliberate or simply leakage signals that we could pick up. But some people wonder if we might have better luck if we encourage the aliens to signal us by first sending a signal of our own into space. This is known as METI, Messaging Extraterrestrial Intelligence.
1: It's challenging because it requires the technology necessary to launch a strong, easily detected radio signal into space. And in addition, it's not entirely obvious in which direction such transmission should be sent.
0: Consider, there are about 60,000 star systems within 100 light years of Earth, close enough that they might have picked up signals from our planet and thereby know of our existence. But targeting all 60,000 in a METI project is more than a little ambitious. Still, some people think we should not remain silent. Among them is Doug Vakoch, who heads an organization that he founded, METI International.
2: So I think we should be doing what we hope the aliens are doing, which is sending us messages. Because, you know, maybe as much as we hope they will, maybe they think, come on, you're the new kids on the block. You need to take the initiative. And the rationale is that if we make contact at all, we know the aliens are going to be a lot older than we are, and therefore maybe a lot more patient than we are. And the reason is we have had radio for 100 years. That's how long we've been able to communicate with the stars. But if that's the norm in the galaxy, given that the galaxy is over 13 billion years old, if we get a signal, it means the aliens have been at this a lot longer than we have. But what happens if the aliens are saying, yeah, we have greater capacity. We've done this hundreds, thousands of times. And here you are, the new kids on the block, and you all of a sudden want to get the Encyclopedia Galactica? Come on. So you send us something, and then maybe we'll think about replying back. So that's what we're trying to do. We're saying we're reaching out. And by reaching out and letting them know that we want to make contact, that may be the critical issue.
1: I like your assurance that with age comes patience, at least among aliens. I hope that is true also with humans. So these will be patient aliens. They've been around for a while. And when you say a while, you mean many, many centuries.
2: Millions of years. Yeah.
1: Mm-hmm. Well, some messages have been sent. What I mean by that is some deliberate messages have already been sent. Perhaps the most famous messaging was done 40 years ago and is known as the Golden Record. And this was a pair of records, phonograph records, that contained sounds of Earth and human voices that were launched aboard the twin Voyager space probes. But then you also have the message that was sent out in 1974 from the Arecibo telescope, known as the Arecibo message. And that one was encoded in binary form. Can you just compare and contrast those two messages?
2: Sure. Well, they're based on the idea that if you want to communicate with an alien, unfortunately, they're probably not going to know English or French or Swahili. So you have to find some sort of a universal language. And on the Voyager recording, as you say, on one side, there were sounds of Earth, there was music, there were greetings in 55 languages. On the flip side, there was a tutorial, a bunch of pictures, and even a description of some basic math, how we count, a description of some chemistry, and over 100 photographs of life on Earth, the majority of them featuring human beings. So it shows a little something about our narcissism as a species. So that's a picture that used math and science and pictures. And then that was actually the basis of the Arecibo message. As you say, it was sent in a binary code, two different frequencies, very close to one another on the radio dial. And the hope is if the aliens reconstruct it correctly, they'll see that, yes, this is a postcard from Earth. It's a snapshot of what we're like. And then the most cryptic part to the aliens is right in the middle of it, which is this stick figure of a biped. And, you know, humans look at it and say, oh, that's another human being. The aliens might look quite different. So that may be the hardest part to understand.
1: Well, the question underpinning all of these endeavors is what kind of language could be our common language with the extraterrestrials? As you said, it couldn't be English, French.
2: Might look quite different. So that may be the hardest part to understand.
1: Well, the question underpinning all of these endeavors is what kind of language could be our common language with the extraterrestrials? As you said, it couldn't be English, French, math,

0: If you can't do something as simple as add 2 plus 2 and get 4, you're not going to be a good engineer on Earth or any other planet. So that's where we start. What do you need to make contact itself? You need a shared technology and you need some shared understanding of the universe around you. You probably know what the universe is made of, if you're going to be exploring it. But the tricky thing is, even if the aliens have math and they have a science, are they going to communicate it to us in a way that we'll understand? So all the messages we've talked about so far, the Arecibo message, the Voyager recording, they use a lot of pictures. Use a lot of sounds. And that reflects human beings being creatures who have a lot of our brain dedicated to interpreting pictures, images. We're very visual creatures. We're very auditory creatures. But what happens if you're an alien that evolved on a world with a really noisy environment? Sound's not going to be very good. It's a very murky, cloud-covered planet. Vision's not going to be very good. Maybe you get around through a sense of touch or a sense of smell. And what if we have to communicate with blind aliens? And so we designed a message that, yes, is based on some math and science, but that could be interpreted without ever drawing a picture.
1: Doug, is the message that you and your METI team designed that you just referred to the one that you sent in 2017? Because I believe that your team did send a message a few years ago.
0: That's right. This is part of a project called Sonar Calling. Unlike the Voyager recording that tried to take a picture of everything and explain everything on Earth, we wanted to explain a few things very well with the hope of really being understood. And so we started with some simple counting, but we pointed to the only thing we and the aliens have in common. So what we pointed to is the radio signal and key characteristics of that radio signal. So we wanted to introduce the notion of time. And so we sent pulses of different durations, 1 second, 2 seconds, 3 seconds. And then we described those in our mathematical language. We introduced the idea of different radio frequencies. And then we tied those descriptions to the two radio frequencies we were using in our binary code. So very rudimentary math can describe the thing that we're sending to the aliens, the message itself. And so if they can get that, now that's an opening to send something even more sophisticated, something more unique, something more distinctive about Earth. It's to let them know we want to make contact.
1: Many of the themes that you have brought up over the course of this conversation are captured in Ted Chiang's short story, The Story of Your Life, which was made into a movie, Arrival. And in the movie Arrival, when the aliens come, they need a mathematician and a linguist present to interpret the messages, the conversation that the aliens are trying to engage in. You need more than one interpreter.
0: And that's the reality of the complexity because, within the SETI community, look, it has been dominated by astronomers and engineers and computer scientists, folks who think, a binary code may be enough to explain the whole world. But it takes a linguist to say, language is much more sophisticated than that. What I loved is that the aliens actually came to Earth. With SETI and METI, we're stuck with sending or listening for a signal that's traveled trillions of miles between the stars. And so if you don't understand and you say, I'm sorry, could you repeat that or could you explain this? You may have to wait decades or centuries or even millennia to get that reply back. Here, Amy Adams and Jeremy Renner had the advantage of being face to face or face to tentacle with these aliens who, the heptapods who had come to Earth. And even then, it took weeks to finally figure out some way of pointing at the same thing, the kind of thing that we tried to do with our radio signals, pointing at radio waves. And so I think that has implications too. If we get a signal from aliens, there's not going to be a quick and easy decoding of it. Even if they do use something like math, or say they're sending us the periodic table of elements, who's to say they're going to arrange the elements in exactly the same way? So even though I hold out hope that there are universals, really being able to identify them and then building on those to really establish sophisticated communication could take generations.
1: Is our desire, though, to communicate with aliens, is it simply

0: transactional. We want to learn something from them, perhaps something that would benefit us, help us solve climate change, or maybe they would give us the secrets to some kind of energy device. Is that the reason why we want to communicate with them, or is there a bigger question here about understanding our place in the universe?
1: Well, we could reduce sending a message to being something transactional. So we send them something, maybe we'll get something in return. And then the question is, who has to be the first one to initiate? We hope they're initiating with SETI. With METI, we say maybe they're not, maybe we need to take the initiative. But we can also view it in a much more altruistic sense, in the sense of which we are not guaranteed to get anything. But that we think there's something about this experience of being human that's worth remembering, that's worth sharing. And that even though we may have really modest technology or understanding of the universe compared to the aliens, that there is something so distinctive about being human that it matters. Because, what we know is that, yeah, they may be more powerful, they may be wiser than we are, but the twists and turns of biological and cultural evolution mean that there's never going to be another species out there that is a twin of human beings. So, and I think sometimes people are afraid that if we do discover aliens, somehow we won't be as special anymore. I think it's just the opposite. The more we learn about aliens, the more we will realize, no matter how powerful or wise anyone is, no species is going to be more human than we are.
0: Doug Vakoch, thank you so much for talking to us and best of luck with your project.
1: Thanks very much. Appreciate it, Molly. Take care.
2: Doug Vakoch is the founder and head of METI International in California.
0: Well, Seth, that brings us to the big picture in this discussion of the search for extraterrestrial intelligence. You know something about this. You are a SETI astronomer.
2: Yes, indeed. And frankly, Molly, I'm actually quite excited about this new project, Cosmic, because it will be so much, well, we used to say more comprehensive, but nobody knows what that means. It's just that it will be a bigger search than has ever been done before.
0: Well, we have a sense of how important SETI, the search for extraterrestrial intelligence, is for the scientists who are undertaking that endeavor. But what does it mean to the public?
2: Well, I think that the public actually would find it very interesting if we could point to some spot on the sky and say, well, 25 light years in that direction, there's a world, there's a planet there with some sort of life forms that are clever enough to broadcast signals into space. I mean, even if they didn't know any more than that, I think it would be really interesting to know that all those sci-fi shows that they had seen ever since they were kids actually had some basis in fact.
0: Well, let's say we did detect a signal. Let's say that the Cosmic Project did detect a signal. What happens next in the minutes and the days after an interesting signal is detected?
2: Well, the immediate reaction, of course, would be, a huge news story. So, every publication, every TV show, every radio show, they'd all be handling this story.
0: That's interesting. So you would say that the media would react to it before the scientists, say, confirm the signal or just talked about it among
2: Oh
0: themselves?
2: yeah. Oh yeah. Oh yeah. And I say that, not to merely provoke our listeners, but because I've seen it happen in the past when there was a hint of a signal that we thought maybe we had found something. It still hadn't been confirmed by the scientists, but the media were all over it. I mean, and most of them, the responsible ones, would say something like possible alien detection. But of course, the public's going to read right over that word possible. They're going to think we're in touch.
0: Okay, so the public is having its reaction. They're getting excited, but the astronomers are taking a more sober, careful view. What are they doing behind the scenes as those headlines consume us?
2: Well, it's like any other research result, really, Molly. It's just the first thing to do is to check it out to see if you get the same result that those other people got. In other words, anybody with a big antenna and the capability of pointing it in the direction from which the signal is coming would, in fact, do that. They would just stop whatever else they're doing, to try and confirm that this signal is real. And those that had even better equipment would try and see if there's any message on that signal.
0: Well, Seth, when we talk about what contact would be like, To what degree have you and other scientists who work in this field imagined what the aliens will look like? Now, in the movie Arrival, we heard about that. They were heptapods. They looked a little bit like squid or something like that. Do we think the aliens could look like squid? Would they look like humans? Would they be biped? Do we have any idea how they would manifest physically?
2: Well, of course, we don't. On the one hand, you can say, look, you know, they've got their own story of evolution to tell, and you know, evolution on their planet certainly wouldn't be a duplicate of evolution on Earth. So they wouldn't necessarily look like us. But on the other hand, having said that, it's also the case that, you know, one thing you do know about them is that they're capable of building a radio transmitter. So they've got to have, you know, appendages, hands, arms, whatever, that would allow them to manipulate a pair of pliers or a soldering iron in order for us to hear them. So they can't just be, you know, like fish in the sea, which really don't build very much in the way of technology. So you would at least know that.
0: Well, finally, Seth, there's been a lot of speculation about what we should say to the aliens. What would you say to the aliens if we did make contact and you could have that conversation in real time, one that was not interrupted by 200 or 2,000 year lag?
2: Yeah. Well, if you could have a real back and forth, indeed, you know, on a reasonable time scale, then I would be asking them questions, of course. And the kinds of questions that I would ask are certainly the obvious ones, you know, what do you look like? And, you know, tell us something about your society and so forth. But I would ask specific questions about things like, well, do you have music or do you have religion or, you know, things like that, that humans are special with regard to those sorts of things. And it would just be interesting to me to know if another intelligent species would develop these kinds of things as well.
0: Yeah. I'd be interested if they had been watching us or if they understood our society, how they think we're doing, and if they had any advice for us.
2: Yeah. Well, it's nice to seek help from the aliens. But on the other hand, I mean, imagine if, you know, the Neanderthals could pipe up today and ask us, hey, look, we've got various problems. Maybe you can help us solve them. And, you know, to begin with, I'm not sure I'd even want to spend the time solving the problems of the Neanderthals. But the other thing is, I'm not sure I would be able to do so.

0: This show would not be possible without the extraordinary talents of senior producer Gary Niederhoff and assistant producers Shannon Rose-Geary and Brian Edwards. I am the executive producer of Big Picture Science, Molly Bentley.
1: And I'm Seth Shostak, senior astronomer at the SETI Institute. 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
0: The original music in the show is by Dewey DeLay and June Miyake. 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

0: Welcome to Counterspin, your weekly look behind the headlines. I'm Janine Jackson. This week on Counterspin, the U.S. news media marked the anniversary of August 2021's nominal withdrawal of U.S. troops from Afghanistan. A New York Times story explained that Taliban flags were flying high along the streets of Kabul, hiding the deeper truth that, quote, the Taliban are holding Afghan society in a chokehold that spares no one, close quote. But the Times alleges, quote, the Taliban know the world wants a stable Afghanistan, one that isn't a source of refugees, drugs, or terrorism, close quote. I don't have enough breath to describe the hypocritical fantasizing in that sort of statement. But Counterspin has hosted numerous reporters, researchers, and activists over the course of the decades of U.S. devastating intervention in Afghanistan, which did not, in fact, suddenly and righteously begin in the wake of the September 11th, 2001 attacks. We'll hear some of those conversations today. And I will say there has been some attention rightfully paid to the abandonment of Afghans who, at great danger to themselves, helped U.S. troops and who are now being treated as yet more brown hordes seeking to sneak into the U.S. But those historical human rights-based conversations are being overwhelmed by storylines like that from the Times that talks about Afghanistan's fragile peace being already at risk, even as though the United States has not played a monumental role in making that peace impossible. Oh, and while we're reimagining history, please recall Dan Rather on David Letterman on September 7th, 2001, describing his definition of his job as journalist. Quote, George Bush is the president. He makes the decisions. And, you know, as just one American, if he wants me to line up, just tell me where, close quote. We're going to hear from Phyllis Bennis from the Institute for Policy Studies, from Matthew Ho, senior fellow with the Center for International Policy, and from Sonali Kolhatkar, host producer of Rising Up with Sonali, and author most recently of Breaking Ice, Community Self-Defense Against State Terror and MAGA Fascism. And there is much more on Afghanistan on our website, fair.org. That's coming up this week on Counterspin. When Joe Biden made the call in the summer of 2021 to officially pull the U.S. military out of Afghanistan, many people were happy, including many who opposed the 2001 invasion in the first place. That didn't erase concerns about what would happen next. Is it just ground troops coming out, and will drone strikes continue? And whether the U.S. would still honor responsibilities to a country they had occupied and used as a proxy war front for decades. We talked with Phyllis Bennis, director of the New Internationalism Project at the Institute for Policy Studies and author of Before and After, U.S. Foreign Policy and the War on Terrorism and Ending the U.S. War in Afghanistan, a primer, among other titles. Well, as events in Afghanistan are evolving quickly, I will note that we're recording Tuesday, August 17th. And I would start, just as you do in your new piece for The Nation, we have a lot of questions right now about what's going to happen. But what can we say about what we're seeing in Afghanistan and what may come next?
1: I think that it's very important that we recognize the significance of pulling out U.S. troops and the limitation of pulling out U.S. troops. The significance is that this was a war that never should have been waged. The horrific crimes of 9/11 should have been dealt with as international horrific crimes and not as the beginning of a global war in which the U.S. interests would be asserted as taking precedence over the interests of every other country, every other people in the world. And once it started, it should have ended. Once it was going for a year, it should have ended. Once it went for 10 years, it should have ended. It's finally ending now, almost 20 years on. That's way too late, but it's important that it is ending the U.S. role. The limitation of that is that this does not end the struggle and potentially even war in Afghanistan. The war is going to be very different without the United States, but people in Afghanistan have a very difficult time ahead. Certainly the people who are afraid of what Taliban control could mean for them and their families personally because of either their real or perceived connections to the U.S. military, to U.S. intelligence, and to other perceived and accurately known as Western institutions, whether it's journalists, whether it's non-governmental organizations, all kinds of people, women who fought for women's rights over these last 20 years, many of them are very afraid of being linked to the U.S. occupation and targeted for that, as well as being targeted for being strong women with an independent streak at all. So there's a lot of problems ahead for Afghans. Pulling out the U.S. troops, I think, was the most important part of it.
0: Well, it's been odd to see some in the U.S. news media lay the entire state of affairs at Biden's feet, as though everything was going great somehow until he mucked it up. But you explain in The Nation that there are things that we can and should be demanding of the U.S. government now. We can't undo what the U.S. military did to the Afghan people. But there are things that we can be talking about right now in terms of accountability?
1: Absolutely. And I think accountability to the people of Afghanistan should remain our focal point for this next period. First, the number of refugees, asylum seekers, should be massively expanded. We have to expand the categories of people who are allowed in. And crucially, we have to make it easier, make it possible for people to apply for and get that protection. It's a huge challenge now because people that are not already in Kabul may not be able to get to Kabul anytime soon. People in Kabul may have trouble getting to the airport. But it's also made harder because the United States, unlike every other country, is not simply opening their borders to people who clearly need protection. They're demanding that people still fill out all kinds of paperwork that may not be possible right now. So we need to demand that they make it easier, that they make it possible for people to apply for asylum, for refugee status, for protection in any way that it becomes necessary. Second, we need to be sure that the bombing raids, both of planes, including B-52s, and drones that have been carried out in recent weeks, have stopped, and that the end of those bombing raids is permanent. The same for the CIA squads that are running death squads throughout Afghanistan. That should be permanently ended, not just at this moment ready to come back from over the horizon. Third, we need to be supporting UN and whatever other international efforts emerge to create and defend a humanitarian corridor guaranteeing safe passage for humanitarian workers to get people in and to get access to water, food, shelter, medicine for people that are living now in Kabul and other places who have been displaced from their homes, can't get to their homes, and are stuck wherever they are in desperate need. That has to include funding a massive program for COVID assistance. We've all seen the videos, the photographs of people crowded together living on streets in Kabul, etc. And these people are smack in the middle of a rising number of COVID cases already. This could become another disaster facing people in Afghanistan. And finally, Janine, I think it's so crucial that even though it will be a long process to assess what was wrong about this war from the beginning, why it was so easy for people to support this war, and why people in positions of power consistently supported it with so few exceptions, like that of the heroic congressional representative from California, Barbara Lee, who was the only member of Congress to vote against the authorization for this war. That's going to be a long process, but in the meantime, we need to begin the process of acknowledging U.S. responsibility for the impact of the war, the devastation that the war brought to the people of Afghanistan. We can work on that for years, the issues of reparations and compensation, questions of apology. But right now, we need to move towards acknowledgement that there was a U.S. responsibility for what faced the people of Afghanistan during these 20 years.
0: In August 2021, we also spoke with Matthew Ho, senior fellow with the Center for International Policy and a member of the Eisenhower Media Network. I started by asking him to draw a bigger historical picture than the 20-year war media we're talking about.
2: I think the commentary that puts this war in a 20-year perspective is indicative of why the United States has failed so miserably in Afghanistan. The United States has wanted this war in Afghanistan to be about Al-Qaeda and 9/11, and certainly that's what Joe Biden tried to do in his remarks the other day. And the reality is that this is a living legacy of the Cold War. This war begins, I think maybe you could fairly start it in 1973 when the king is deposed. And since that time, the same year I was born, 48 years ago, there has been nothing but political chaos or violence, war, in Afghanistan. And majority of that has been instigated to a degree and supported greatly by outside nations, chiefly the United States. And what makes the tragedy about Afghanistan even more tragic is so much of this war, so much of this violence and suffering, it's got almost nothing to do with the Afghans themselves.
0: Right.
2: The United States and the Soviet Union in the 1970s look at Afghanistan as a forum of competition. Who is going to get Afghanistan to reflect their color on the map?
0: Right.
2: Is Afghanistan going to be blue or is it going to be red? And so I think that's why you have these circumstances that unfold from that. In 1979, before the Soviet Union invades, the Carter administration launches a policy of supporting Islamist rebel groups in Afghanistan, because in Zbigniew Brzezinski, Jimmy Carter's national security advisor, in Brzezinski's vision, the idea would be that we would utilize these Islamist rebel groups in Afghanistan to cause problems in Afghanistan, to bait the Soviet Union into invasion and give them their own Vietnam. And this occurs 6 months before the Soviet Union invades. And so the Soviet Union does that. And the Soviet Union, of course, is certainly responsible for its actions. And one of the things we know about the Soviet Union's decision to invade Afghanistan in 1979 was that it was in many ways influenced by the American removal from Iran. You could find this in discussions from the notes from the Politburo from the time. But the Soviets are worried that because the Americans lost their bases in Iran, that the Americans are now going to go into Afghanistan. So even from this vantage point, you're right, I mean, 40-some-odd years later, you can still see in our current decision-making how little of the United States' decisions about Afghanistan have been about the Afghans themselves. Certainly 9/11, where you're talking about an organization of less than 400 people, Al-Qaeda, 400 people worldwide, 9/11 attacks where none of the hijackers were Afghans, almost all of the planning, the training, the support for the attacks came from Pakistan, from Germany. The hijackers met in Malaysia and in Spain, possibly in the UAE or Qatar. And then, of course, we had hijackers here in this country for 18 months before the attacks. The most important training the hijackers received were in American flight academies and martial arts academies. But somehow it's about Afghanistan. And the United States, of course, is not the only one who is culpable in this. The Pakistanis, the Iranians, Indians, the Russians, et cetera, many different nations have been playing, we used to be called in the 19th century, the great game,
0: right.
2: You know, treating Afghanistan as if it is a real life version of the game Risk.
0: Exactly.
2: And, you know, the Afghan people have just endured unbelievable suffering because of that.
0: Well, and I was actually just going to invoke the game Risk. It's all like an abstract chess game, as it were, and U.S. media sort of present it that way and had no hesitancy to sort of move the goalposts. Well, we're punishing Al-Qaeda. No, we're saving women. No, we're building a nation state. You know, it's as if the goal doesn't matter because you're just supposed to get behind whatever the U.S. is doing. Well, right now, U.S. media news consumers are seeing chaos and calamity, and it's being reported as being caused by the withdrawal of U.S. troops. So a binary mindset says, no, I don't like chaos, put the troops back. Unfortunately, the general run of media coverage doesn't really stay at a level much more subtle than that. So I want to ask you, how do we gird ourselves? What should we be holding in mind as this very war-framed conversation swirls around us in the coming days and weeks?
2: I think we want to think that the events that are occurring right now, we have complete agency over, mm-hmm. and they're not influenced by the past, not influenced by history. Mm-hmm. And I think we have to be very much aware of that. So in the case of, as you hear people say, why we shouldn't leave Afghanistan, I wish I was joking about this, but you see commentators, serious commentators, as people in D.C. would describe them, if we're not in Afghanistan, then the Chinese will be. That's what the Soviet Union said. If we're not in Afghanistan, Americans will be. Right. That's what the British said in the 19th century. If we're not in Afghanistan, the Russians will be. Turns out the Russians never had any plan to invade Afghanistan in the 19th century, but the British invaded Afghanistan at least three times because of that. I mean, so I think it's important to tie ourselves to history to understand how the same things keep unfolding. One of the things I think is important, too, is that, look, Joe Biden was in office. He was a U.S. senator when the Vietnam War ended. Just because something happened 50 years ago doesn't mean that our people who are in power making these decisions aren't the legacies of that. Right. Just as I described the Afghan War as being a living legacy of the Cold War, it still exists. Take a man like Donald Rumsfeld. He was the Secretary of Defense when the Vietnam War ended.
0: Yeah.
2: I had this experience one time when I was in the Marine Corps, and Donald Rumsfeld came up to me and he pointed at a portrait of Eisenhower that myself and a friend were standing in front of. And he said, you know how old I am? I'm so old, I used to work with that guy. You know, and so you can understand that. Man who was in charge of the Defense Department, was in charge of the Defense Department at the end of Vietnam, had worked with Dwight Eisenhower. Dwight Eisenhower was old enough to have known and worked with Civil War veterans. I mean, so we're not actually that far removed from history. So to think that what occurred in the 1970s in Afghanistan, what occurred in the 1980s in Afghanistan, what occurred in the 1990s doesn't have repercussions now is one of the reasons why I think that the media coverage and people's understanding of the war is so very basic, is so limited.
0: Christiane Amanpour couldn't have been clearer, declaring on CNN this August 15th, quote, the U.S. invasion of Afghanistan after 9/11 expelled the Taliban and ushered in a time when women could work, learn, and dream again, close quote. A hot second after it was about defeating Al-Qaeda, the invasion of Afghanistan became about freeing Afghan women and girls. Counterspin interrogated that storyline with Sonali Kolhatkar. She's host producer of Rising Up with Sonali and author of Breaking Ice, Community Self-Defense Against State Terror and MAGA Fascism. And also with her partner, James Ingalls, Bleeding Afghanistan, Washington, Warlords, and the Propaganda of Silence, which was published in 2006 by Seven Stories Press. Here she is talking with FAIR's Peter Hart in October 2010.
3: As the U.S. war in Afghanistan began, the cover of Time magazine on December 3, 2001 announced, Lifting the Veil, the shocking story of how the Taliban brutalized the women of Afghanistan. How much better will their lives be now? Almost nine bloody years later, with the war grinding on, the cover of Time magazine features a disfigured Afghan woman and the text, What Happens If We Leave Afghanistan? The political context for both of these statements is fairly clear. One, a hopeful signal that the war has been launched to liberate women in Afghanistan. And now, more recently, this week's Time comes amidst growing doubts about that war and the release of tens of thousands of classified documents that portray the violence and confusion of the U.S. war. As the Obama White House tries to craft a coherent defense of the war amidst talk of timelines and benchmarks, Time magazine is signaling that the original defense of the war should still hold up. But does their argument make sense? Sonali Kolhatkar is host of the radio program Uprising, based at KPFK in Los Angeles. She's co-director of the Afghan Women's Mission and co-author of the book Bleeding Afghanistan, Washington Warlords and the Propaganda of Silence. Sonali, welcome back to Counterspin.
4: It's my pleasure. Thanks, Peter.
3: Well, we're probably beyond the point of asking how people felt when they saw this Time cover. The intent is so obvious, and their editorial explanations suggest little in the way of nuance. Why Time did this is clear, as their managing editor Richard Stengel explained when he was on NBC's Chris Matthews show, quote, "What we have brought to that country was freedom for women in a way that they'd never had before. Girls are going to school, women are in parliament, women are on television," close quote. The flip side, obviously, is that women are brutalized by the Taliban, and thus we must stay in Afghanistan. What do you think when you hear comments like Stengel's and see this cover story in Time magazine?
4: Reality is much more nuanced than what most people like to admit. First of all, what Stengel says about us bringing freedom to Afghan women is ludicrous. There are a few things that Afghan women did gain as a result of the U.S. defeat of the Taliban, and most of those were on paper. They were constitutional. There are now quotas in the government for women's representation, and even a line in the Constitution that says women are equal to men. But also in the Constitution is the line that Islamic Sharia law is the supreme law of the land, and that was done in order to appease the U.S.'s Taliban-like friends, who are just as misogynist as the Taliban. And what neither Time nor what many of these mainstream reporters admit, as well as members of the Obama and before that Bush administration admit, is that when it comes to women's rights, as long as they're our friends, it doesn't matter if we undermine women's rights with the empowerment of misogynist warlords. We create this distinction between misogynists who are enemies and misogynists who are friends. But to Afghan women, there is no difference. For example, in today's Afghanistan, under U.S. occupation, there are record numbers of women in prison, languishing in prison for these so-called honor crimes that have been put there by judges appointed by our guy, Hamid Karzai. There are warlords with known histories of criminal violent behavior condemned across the world that are in parliament. Members of parliament who are women have been kicked out of parliament by men like this. I mean, this is supposedly the freedom that Afghan women got. And under our own occupation, the Taliban that many people in Afghanistan really, you know, reviled are now becoming more popular because they're able to say that we're fighting the U.S. imperialism. And so in a strange way, the U.S. war has actually empowered misogynists on both sides of this war. The Taliban are becoming more legitimate among Afghan people, even though the majority of Afghan people don't agree with their anti-women policies, but because they're the only ones who are claiming that they're protecting people from the bombs of NATO and the U.S. The Time magazine cover should have said something to the effect of, well, this is what is happening to women under our occupation. And another thing that Rick Stengel didn't admit was that Afghan women did enjoy freedoms to an extent before the Soviet invasion in the late 1980s. And, you know, we forget that this history happened. It's not like we sort of freed Afghan women from some barbarism and gave them a taste of freedom that they never knew. They had freedom and they had some level and measure of freedom, but that was all set back because of war and foreign interference.
3: You see that actually in the Time magazine piece, that there's a paragraph that mentions that 40 years ago, Afghanistan was a fairly cosmopolitan country, particularly in Kabul. So you get this sense that the piece is somewhat at odds with the cover. It begins to fall apart further when you think that this woman who's portrayed on the cover, this happened to her last year, so the presence of U.S. troops in her country did not help her one bit. You do see this debate sort of breaking down along two lines, and it's a very difficult debate to engage, but it's the one that's in the media. You have to support the U.S. war in order to impede the growth or the spread of the Taliban, or you end this war and you unleash this wave of barbarism across the country. You're given those two options in the media, and it seems like it's very difficult to choose the latter.
4: Well, I think what a lot of people are missing is that the issue of women's rights is essentially a red herring in Afghanistan. No one really cares about women's rights. They only care about women's rights when it becomes important to justify the war, for example, in 2001, and now when the support for the war is flagging. Inside Afghanistan, the issue of women's rights, whether it's legal rights, whether it's political rights, human rights for women, et cetera, it sort of changes with time depending upon who's in power in which locality. But who's fighting wars and which foreign armies are fighting wars and which misogynist or fundamentalist warlords are fighting wars on the ground makes little difference for women. And so I think it should be made very, very clear to most people. Women's rights have always been a PR effort for the U.S. military. They've always been part of the PR effort. Wars are not fought to liberate women. Wars are fought over power, but never to liberate women. And if you want to find out what Afghan women and what a true Afghan hero, a woman like Malalai Joya, who is respected and loved throughout the country, what she really thinks about the U.S. occupation, read her book. On page one of her book, she criticizes the U.S. occupation, and she has long called for the occupation to end. And what she and other women's rights activists in Afghanistan are saying, right now we have three enemies on the ground. We have the U.S. and NATO occupation, we have the government warlords in the parliament, and we have the Taliban. It's better for us to fight against two instead of three enemies. And so they want the U.S. and NATO out of there. And they essentially realize that they have to liberate themselves because nobody's going to do it for them.
0: That was Sonali Kolhatkar. Before her, you heard Matthew Ho, and before him, Phyllis Bennis. That's it for Counterspin for this week. Counterspin is produced by FAIR, the National Media Watch Group based in New York. If you missed part of today's show or you want to hear previous shows, you can find them on our website, fair.org. The show is engineered by Michael Cherry. I'm Janine Jackson. Thank you for listening to Counterspin.

0: the country is under martial law, and under martial law, elections can't take place. What we're seeing here is a problem for Volodymyr Zelensky, because he was elected in 2019 for a five-year term that ran out in 2024. There have been no elections since then. That's where this is coming from. And there are a number of people in Ukraine who feel that it is time, whether there's a war or not, to hold elections to see if Zelensky can secure another term in office or whether someone else should take over. I think there's a lot of bitterness on the part of Fedorov about the fact that he was sacked as a defense minister. He says basically that was something that he didn't deserve because he'd fallen out with a general in the army who has also since been replaced. So there was no reason for him not to go back to being defense minister. But since then, of course, as we just were hearing, Yevheny Kamara has been named as the defense minister of Ukraine to replace Fedorov. So there's no way back to him to that post. Volodymyr Zelensky has offered him several other positions, but he's refused, saying the only one that I will accept is that of defense minister, and that's why, if I can't go back there, I'm calling for these early elections.
1: And look, let's talk a bit more then about Fedorov himself, because he is a really popular figure, isn't he, in Ukraine. When he was forced out of that job of defense minister, there were protests across the country. Why has he garnered so much support?
0: Well, because he's young, basically 35 years old. He's been a key member of Zelensky's cabinet since 2019. He's a former marketing specialist. He helped organize technology driven reform after Zelensky came to power in 2019. He was then appointed as defense minister earlier this year, back in January. But he's also been popular because he's introduced a series of popular reforms into the military about conscripting troops, trying to make it easier for troops to go home from the military and not be stuck in their jobs for too long. And one of the other things that he did that has, I think, gained him many points was he made a public appeal to Elon Musk to switch on the Starlink system internet service over Ukraine, which Musk did afterwards, and that means now the military can use tens of thousands of Starlinks to help it in its fight against the Russians.
1: All right, thank you very much. Philip Tell for us there.
2: 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Next, Radio Havana, Cuba. Trump claimed that the Strait of Hormuz has a U.S. territory. Iran insists it will keep the waterway closed until the U.S. acts within the Memorandum of Understanding and releases Iranian assets. Former Congresswoman Marjorie Taylor Greene claims that the Trump administration is discussing using tactical nuclear weapons in the war on Iran. NBC reported a similar story from a Pentagon official. Netanyahu called Britain an Islamic Republic because of its media coverage of the war in Palestine and new policies banning products from illegal Israeli settlements. Radio Havana, Cuba.
3: U.S. President Donald Trump has claimed the Strait of Hormuz as U.S. territory. As his frustration mounts over a war with Iran that has resisted his demands and dragged the global shipping industry into crisis, Trump posted a map on the strategic waterway on his Truth Social account yesterday, Tuesday, bearing the caption, New U.S. Territory. The provocation revived his threat last week to declare the Strait American territory following what he thought would be the full surrender of Iran, which never came. Instead, Tehran has tied the reopening of the passage to Washington fulfilling an interim agreement, including ending its naval blockade, lifting sanctions, and releasing frozen Iranian assets. Iranian Parliament Speaker and Chief Negotiator Mohammad Baghir Kalaev said yesterday that the waterway would remain closed until Washington honored its commitments. Or the Iranian official said, "Let me state clearly, until the commitments made by the United States in the Memorandum of Understanding, including the lifting of the blockade, the release of frozen assets, the lifting of oil sanctions, the end of threats and military operations on all fronts, and other conditions to which America agreed in the memorandum, are implemented, until that happens, the strait will remain closed." Qatar said mediators would resume efforts to end the U.S.-Israeli war and restart talks after Iran and Oman reached a bilateral agreement governing transit through the strait. Former U.S. Congresswoman Marjorie Taylor Greene has claimed that U.S. President Donald Trump's administration is discussing using nuclear weapons against Iran as Washington struggles to sustain its months-long war. They are discussing using nuclear weapons on Iran in strategy meetings, she said. I'm not speculating. I know. And it's pure evil, she said. People need to speak out and boldly stop this insanity. Green accused Washington of launching the war on the back of warnings repeatedly promoted by Israel about Iran's nuclear program. She said, Trump and his administration were told by U.S. intelligence that Iran was nowhere near creating a nuclear weapon. Then Israel came up with the same line it's always repeated for decades. Iran is only weeks away. Marjorie Taylor Greene says, now our government is the one actually discussing lowering the nuclear threshold in order to use nuclear weapons against Iran, even though Trump claims he's won the war 40 times and says the U.S. controls the Strait of Hormuz. NBC News reported that the Pentagon was drafting a strategy that would give short-range tactical nuclear weapons a greater role in regional conflicts. A senior U.S. defense official told NBC News, our view is that we need credible nuclear options. Israeli Prime Minister Benjamin Netanyahu has branded Britain an Islamic Republic, attacking the UK, whose governments have armed, protected, and assisted Israel throughout its genocide in Gaza and wider regional wars. During an interview broadcast on Army Radio, Netanyahu complained that the favorable British coverage of Israel received during the 1967 Arab-Israeli War has now disappeared. He said the 1967 war began with Israel's surprise attack on Egypt and ended with Israeli forces seizing the Gaza Strip, the West Bank, East Jerusalem, Egypt's Sinai Peninsula, and Syria's Golan Heights. Try to find that now in Britain, which you could call the Islamic Republic of Britain. When the interviewee responded, isn't all of Europe like that? Netanyahu replied, yes, but you know, someone said the first Islamic Republic with nuclear weapons will be the Islamic Republic of Britain. Netanyahu's remarks came as London is poised to announce a rift in new policies in September. Multiple sources told Middle East Eye news agency, including a ban on goods from illegal Israeli settlements. Scores also said that there is imposition of new sanctions on individuals and organizations involved in the Israeli settler movement in the occupied West Bank. But Netanyahu's rhetoric clashes with Britain's record as one of Israel's most dependable European supporters. Under former Prime Minister Keir Starmer, the Labour government proscribed the Palestine Action Group, naming it a terrorist organization in July of 2025. The group had targeted factories and facilities connected to companies supplying weapons to Israel. The ban made membership and expressions of support punishable by up to 14 years in prison. Police have since arrested more than 3,000 people, charged more than 1,200 under terrorism legislation.
2: 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Box 1162, Willits, California, 95490. I'm truly grateful for the donations. 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We will conclude with Radio Deutsche Welle. The rate of environmental damage from the current global warming in Europe is alarming. It is at a stage formally predicted to not be reached until 2050. Germany's Radio Deutsche Welle.
4: Take a look at Europe from space. You can actually see Europe's climate is changing. Look how France's landscape turned from being lush and green to dry and brown in just 9 days during a recent heat wave. Rivers show it too. Look how much narrower the Rhine in Germany got in just 1 year. The changes reach all the way to the Alps, where glaciers are disappearing.
5: One of the things that's quite striking to me as a climate scientist is how quickly Europe is warming compared to our projections. These changes are happening faster than we expected them to. So there have been papers where people have looked at what might the world look like in 2050, and they made the kind of forecasts of temperatures that we're actually starting to reach already in 2026. And that's quite scary.
4: And it's not just about higher temperatures. What happens when Europe gets hotter is having knock-on effects across the continent. Higher temperatures pull more moisture from soils and vegetation. Land dries out, and rivers and reservoirs lose water. And when extreme heat, lower water levels, drought, and dry vegetation combine, landscapes burn much easier. So the droughts, heat waves, and wildfires we're seeing aren't simply separate crises. A hotter climate is changing the conditions behind all of them. A recent World Weather Attribution analysis found that human-caused warming has made the conditions fueling major wildfires far more likely across parts of Europe.
5: And temperatures in Europe are rising actually more quickly than most other places on the planet. That means that we've had these drought conditions that we've seen across Europe, and that also means that we've got these really fire-prone conditions as well.
4: And in Europe's current summer, those conditions have accelerated massive wildfires across the continent.
5: We have a lot of firefighting capacity in Europe, but we're not used to having to deal with these simultaneous outbreaks of large wildfires. And the risk is that as the world continues to warm, we're going to see the risk of these wildfires increase everywhere. And that means that the risk of multiple large fires simultaneously increases much more. And that really could become a problem for our ability to contain those fires if they start to happen simultaneously.
4: The effects of that can already be felt by people on the ground. Europe's changing climate isn't something we can just see in forests, rivers, and satellite images. We can also feel it in our homes and cities too, which are becoming dangerously hot.
5: This summer has been particularly unusual in terms of how many heat waves we've had. The effect that climate change is having on all of those heat waves is just to make them a few degrees hotter. And we know that Europe is the continent that is warming fastest anywhere in the world. So the hottest temperatures in Europe are now 3 or 4 degrees higher than they would have been in a world without fossil fuel emissions causing that global warming.
4: A few degrees might not sound like much, but in a heat wave, it can make a huge difference, especially on a continent that isn't prepared for this kind of temperature increase.
5: Our housing and our public buildings and our offices are really not designed to cope with those very high temperatures. Especially in Northern Europe, we're set up to retain heat rather than to keep heat out. Those 3 to 4 extra degrees, they're pushing these temperatures from these really unusual, really extreme heat waves from uncomfortably hot to dangerously hot.
4: It's not just vulnerable people like the elderly or people with pre-existing medical conditions who are at risk.
5: The temperatures that we're seeing now in Europe are dangerous even if you don't have those underlying conditions.
4: More than 10,000 excess deaths were recorded across Europe during just one heat wave in late June. So Europe faces two challenges at once, dealing with this new hotter climate and trying to prevent it from getting much worse.
5: The WMO actually recommended last year that governments across Europe need to start preparing for summer heat in the same way that they currently prepare for the winter flu season. And I think that's a mental adjustment that we need to make in Europe, especially in Northern Europe, that summer is no longer about having a lovely time here, having an ice cream on the beach or a pint in the park. It's really, these temperatures are going to be dangerous and we need to think about how we can prepare for that.
4: For example, by cooling cities and buildings, protecting vulnerable people during heat waves, managing forests and water differently, and detecting risks earlier. The UK's mapping agency, for instance, uses location data to identify homes and infrastructure at risk from wildfires, floods, coastal erosion, and extreme heat.
6: We've invested in drone technology. So we have drones that do flybys of certain areas where we need that extra granularity.
5: The important thing to remember is that what things look like in a few decades is completely within our control collectively. It depends completely on how quickly the world is warming, which depends on how many greenhouse gases we're putting into the atmosphere, and that is primarily driven by our fossil fuel emissions. So if we can get those under control and head towards net zero, we can stop increasing the rate of warming and we can do something about this.
2: 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The Shortwave Report, which is now in its 31st year of production, remains free to rebroadcast upon notification. A few months ago, the Shortwave Report celebrated having been on the air for 30 years without a break. 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I'm your host and producer, Dan Roberts. 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
9: This is Miriam Raftery with the East County Magazine radio show on KNSJ, 89.1 FM Descanso, the network for social justice. We have some hot issues on our show today, starting with highlights from a hearing held by county supervisors on that highly controversial Golden Pacific Powerlink project proposed by SDG&E across much of East and North County. We'll also air audio from a Temecula City Council hearing on the Powerlink project, at which the city's Mayor Pro Tem delivered some blistering remarks to SDG&E. A suspected arsonist has been arrested in connection to the Sorrento fire, and he's pled not guilty. California's two U.S. senators are raising concerns about a disturbing new trend, betting on wildfires in the prediction market. Our senators fear this practice could incentivize more arson. Rates are going up sharply for many homeowners who rely on fire insurance through the state's FAIR plan, and we'll have details. Families of sailors on the USS Lincoln have been speaking out in San Diego on disturbing conditions aboard the aircraft carrier that's been deployed since last November, the longest deployment in U.S. military history. Our report will detail the shocking conditions reported by sailors and their families and why the president's response has generated anger among some military families in San Diego. The San Diego City Council members heard testimony this week from a source that's gone viral, a resident dressed as Darth Vader, speaking out on flock cameras that have raised privacy concerns. We'll also have an update on a salmonella outbreak in Ramona and new cases elsewhere. Plus, hear about a socialist challenging El Cajon's mayor in the November election, as well as candidates running for 3 city council seats in Lemon Grove. So, please stay tuned for today's edition of the East County Magazine radio show, where East County matters. On Tuesday, August 18th, San Diego County supervisors held a heated hearing on the proposed Golden Pacific Power Link. Supervisors Jim Desmond and Joel Anderson requested the hearing, which included a special presentation by the Anza Borrego Foundation, the park's official nonprofit partner, and the Chaparral Lands Conservancy. In addition, numerous residents along the line spoke out to voice concerns about fire danger, visual blight, and more. Several labor unions, SDG&E, and members of labor unions spoke in support. This was an advisory-only hearing, though some residents urged supervisors to take a stand and sent a letter to the CPUC opposing the line, as some elected bodies, such as the Temecula City Council, have already done. We don't have time to air the entire hearing, which ran for more than an hour and a half after keeping people waiting 5 hours before the hearing began. But we are going to air the beginning portion with remarks by Supervisor Desmond and the presentations by the environmental groups.
10: This year, the Golden Pacific PowerLink project was announced. The line is planned to run through the Imperial Valley to Orange County, cutting through most of North County and East County to achieve that goal. I've heard from many of my constituents and concerns about the project, and I'm doing this board letter along with Supervisor Anderson, who also has some of the this power line in his district. But namely, the Anza-Borrego Foundation, the official nonprofit partner of the Anza-Borrego Desert State Park, reached out to Supervisor Anderson and myself about the project. The line is proposed to have up to 200-foot towers, which is about a 20-story building, set to run straight through, right through the heart of the Anza-Borrego State Park. The foundation and coalition and of other groups have significant concerns about the project. I see also people here from Palomar Mountain area. They asked if they could come and make a presentation to the Board of Supervisors to share their concerns with us. So we organized the board letter to allow them to present to the board. The coalition consists of groups representing the environments and the communities that will most be impacted by the project. I know you've been here all day. It's been a long day. I'd like to ask the chair if we can at least have 10 minutes for their presentation, and then we can go maybe to questions or answers.
11: That's fine. Thank you.
10: Okay. Thank you. So, I'd like to call up. Well, who's going to be doing the presentation? Is this David? Okay. If you can give us your name and we got a PowerPoint as well. Thank you very much. And how many people are going to be presenting?
12: We've got four total, including me.
10: Okay, so four. So we're going to kind of time you to make sure that nobody's hot. We'll go by our regular rules of having a group presentation, so nobody can have more than 4 minutes, and we want to make sure that everybody has the opportunity to talk.
12: Great. Thank you so much.
10: Thank you.
12: Good afternoon, Chair Lawson-Reamer, Supervisors. My name is David Hogan, and I'm the Executive Director of the Chaparral Lands Conservancy. Here to present on some of our concerns with this massive new power line project, the Golden Pacific Power Link. I am a resident of Escondido and Supervisor District 5, and we will do everything in our power to try and stop this really destructive line that we believe is totally unnecessary. So with that, I'd like to introduce, to start our presentation, Bill McDonald with the Anza-Borrego Foundation.
13: Thanks, Dave. I'm appearing before you again today as Board President of Anza-Borrego Foundation. It's a pleasure to do so again and an honor to be an advocate for the park and all it means. The message today is straightforward. Anza-Borrego Desert State Park is protected for a reason, and those protections must be upheld when they're challenged. Anza-Borrego is California's largest state park and one of the last great wilderness landscapes remaining in Southern California. You can see the list of distinctive designations for the park. Each designation represents a decision made over generations that this landscape has value beyond development and that its wilderness, biodiversity, cultural history, dark skies, quiet, and ecological integrity should be protected for the public and for future generations. If one of the nation's most protective landscapes can become the path of industrial least resistance, then we have to ask, what does protected actually mean? We have been here before. In 2008, the California Public Utilities Commission rejected Sunrise Power Link routes through Anza-Borrego after identifying 52 significant unmitigable environmental impacts and finding the park routes environmentally unacceptable and infeasible. Today, the park is more vulnerable, not less, and this proposed power link is more destructive. We want to be clear about the Montezuma-grade alternative shown on SDG&E's new map. It's not an acceptable solution. It trades impacts to one protected landscape for impacts to another and directs major transmission infrastructure through the Borrego Springs community itself. Borrego Springs' health and economy is inseparable from Anza-Borrego Desert State Park. Moving the corridor toward the community does not solve the problem. It magnifies it. California state parks are held in trust for the people of California, and the people elected to represent us have a responsibility to defend that trust when the protection placed on those lands is challenged. We ask you to stand with Anza-Borrego, oppose all routes through the park and Borrego Springs, and insist that protected public lands remain protected. And following me is Bill Powers from Protect Our Communities Foundation.
11: Thank you, Supervisors. Bill Powers, board member of the Protect Our Communities Foundation, professional engineer with a background in power systems. The Protect Our Communities Foundation is adamantly opposed to the Golden Pacific Power Link. Protect Our Communities was purpose-built 20 years ago to fight SDG&E's Sunrise Power Link. I was an expert witness for the local solar power alternative in that California Public Utilities Commission proceeding. The local power alternative won the day with the administrative law judge. She denied the power link. Politics kicked in, the president of the commission pushed through an approval, and the power link was built. SDG&E is now back with another power link. I'm back with some alternatives. Rooftop and parking lot solar and battery storage, local rooftop parking lot solar, and reconducting existing transmission lines. There is plenty of rooftop solar potential to achieve 100% green power in the county. About 20,000 megawatts of solar power is the need to get to 100%. 2.7 billion square feet of usable rooftop solar potential was estimated by the county's contractor 4 years ago. That's about 50,000 megawatts of potential with the proper conversion, plenty to meet the need. Hopefully, the county's ongoing study of local solar potential will reinforce this. Reconductoring to increase capacity of existing transmission lines is another option. This involves changing out older, heavier conductors with lighter weight composite conductors to greatly increase capacity while using the original transmission towers. This is a map of SDG&E's high voltage transmission system in the county, the red and the green lines. Some mix of reconductoring those red and green high voltage transmission lines leading from Imperial County up to San Onofre would be needed in this alternative. Bottom line, we have good options that do not involve building the Golden Pacific Power Link.
9: Next up, we'd like to air a clip from a Temecula City Council meeting at which Mayor Pro Tem Matt Ron gave SDG an education on the history of the Liberty Quarry and why routing the proposed high-voltage power link through the same route is not a good idea, in his view and those of the majority of vocal attendees.
14: I'm not sure if you guys looked into the Liberty Quarry at all. I'd recommend it. The reason I bring it up is because this alignment is going through, you know, a very similar area that was designated and talked about during that, you know, 7.5 year process that identified, you know, this river corridor as the last fully protected free flowing river in Southern California. Also provides the drinking water supply for Marine Corps Base Camp Pendleton. The wildlife corridor that sits here is the last inland to coastal wildlife linkage and habitat linkage left in Southern California. I could go on this, you know, and I wasn't being facetious in the letter I submitted to SDG&E saying, you know, you could have taken a crayon and drawn just about any other location, you know, besides this and found a less sensitive spot. It, you know, given all the history that's gone into this region and the dedication of our tribal partners, our federal partners, the city and our community to protect what are arguably some of the last of their kind in all of Southern California, it just kind of surprises me that this alignment is even under consideration.
15: I can assure you that all of those areas would be studied, understanding what the impacts would be.
14: Well, but they have been. I guess that's my question.
15: In relation to this project.
14: Well, But in relation to the land itself, it has been studied, and you're also aligned directly adjacent to and potentially through the Santa Margarita Ecological Reserve, which is one of the largest
15: The preliminary alignment does not go through the Santa Margarita.
14: Well, it's right on the edge, right?
15: There are no direct impacts to the preserve in the preliminary alignment, as we said.
14: How do you know that if we don't know where the preliminary... Because the map I'm looking at...
15: We do know that a 1,000-foot corridor does not go through the ecological preserve.
14: So it's going through private property predominantly then?
15: We can have a more detailed discussion about that portion of the alignment when we have a map in front of us. It's really difficult to do that in this context.
16: A suspected arsonist has been arrested on suspicion of starting the Sorrento fire, which has burned 138 acres in the Los Peñasquitos Canyon Preserve, prompting evacuation orders and warnings in Sorrento Valley. The suspect, 30-year-old Brandon Glasgow, is being held in county jail on a felony charge of arson involving forest land. His bail has been set at $75,000, according to the sheriff's online Who's in Jail site. Glasgow's Facebook page indicates he attended Santana High School in Santee. The story has gone national, with the New York Post reporting he worked as a dealer at a casino in San Diego County prior to his arrest. The San Diego Union-Tribune reports that a witness flagged down a San Diego police officer during traffic control near the fire and reported seeing a man coming out of bushes near where the fire ignited on Sunday, August 16th. He was detained by detectives with San Diego Fire and Rescue's Metro Arson Team. Court records show that Glasgow has previously been charged with several crimes, including loitering, fare evasion, and resisting arrest, but cases were suspended in 2024 and 2025 for evaluation of his mental competency. He was found competent both times, the Union Tribune reports. In addition, a relative sought a restraining order against Glasgow 5 years ago, claiming he assaulted the relative, who said Glasgow had been diagnosed with a mental illness. The Sorrento fire took more than 125 firefighting personnel, including engine companies and brush rigs, as well as CAL FIRE hand crews, bulldozers, fixed-wing aircraft, and helicopters to halt its spread. If found competent to stand trial and convicted, Glasgow could face not only prison time, but potentially be held liable for damages caused by the wildfire. Reporting for East County Magazine on KNSJ, this is John Tidwell.
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17: This is Carrie Lynn Vail with a report based on an article by our news partner, Times of San Diego, on a troubling new trend, betting on wildfires. California Senators Alex Padilla and Adam Schiff have joined a call to demand that financial regulators restrict prediction market activity on wildfires, citing concerns that the bets could incentivize arson or other destructive interventions. 9 senators, including Padilla and Schiff, have signed a letter sent to Michael Selig, chair of the Commodity Futures Trading Commission. The letter states, offering bets on destructive wildfires threaten to minimize community suffering. Also, the rich and the powerful can profit. There's also the heightened risk, according to state and local fire officials, that individuals could be tempted to commit arson in order to make sure their bets are successful. California fires have scorched over 250,000 acres during the first 8 months of 2026. 1 year after prediction market users placed more than $1.2 million in bets on the 2025 Eaton Fire in Los Angeles. There were also $260,000 in bets on Polymarket last year on how many acres the Palisades fire would burn. The senators are asking the Commodity Futures Trading Commission, or CFTC, to lead a change to rein in these contracts in the U.S. and offshore and put in place common sense guardrails to prevent people from profiting as wildfires threaten communities. The CFTC did not respond to a request for comment, and any response to the letter has not been made public. But the senators' demands follow the shaky launch of a new prediction market created specifically for betting on California wildfires. The website is called Wildfire, spelled Wildfire, High County News reported. The site appears to be shut down. An archive of the website shows it offered simulation trading on wildfire risks and touted the slogan, "You can't predict fire, but you can trade on it." Politicians and gambling experts worry that without proper guidelines and restrictions for prediction markets, people could try to make the fate of their bets into their own hands. Debbie Rule, a licensed therapist in San Diego who treats gambling addiction, said she's concerned about easy access to prediction markets for people with gambling addictions. Rule, who also manages the state-funded intensive outpatient program for gambling disorders at the Union of Pan-Asian Communities, said it's a reasonable concern that someone could try to manipulate a market to win their bet. She says the possibility of profiting from a wildfire could motivate someone to start a fire, fuel an ongoing fire, or in the case of a firefighter, refrain from extinguishing it. She adds that when a problem gambler wins, they develop an illusion of control, feel good from their dopamine high, and they are compelled to place more bets. The National Council on Problem Gambling found around 45% of Americans consider prediction markets to be a form of gambling, compared to 27% who said it's more similar to investing. Joshua Della Vedova, an associate professor of finance at the University of San Diego, who studies prediction markets, sees the risk of individuals manipulating markets by taking the outcome into their own hands as relatively small. If you say, "Is there going to be a fire in West Pacific Beach in the next hour?" you can make that bet, but there's probably no one willing to bet against that with you. He says, adding, the markets that are most vulnerable to outsider trading tend to be smaller, so it's not this huge issue. Outsider trading occurs when someone makes a bet based on info that's not available to the public, like knowing an event will occur because they're going to make it happen. Vedova says this would be a form of fraud. He adds that because traders on prediction markets are known, if someone makes a bet and lights a fire, authorities can find out who did that. The concern of people profiting on prediction markets with inside information is not merely hypothetical. In early July, insider trading drew headlines after a White House employee made trades on Kalshi mention markets, prompting San Diego County Supervisor Tara Lawson Rimmer to push for a countywide crackdown. Padilla, Schiff, and the seven other senators fear that betting on wildfires could spread among predictive markets. Their letter warns, as the United States faces yet another record-breaking fire season this year, the Commodity Futures Trading Commission cannot allow these prediction markets to offer unrestricted betting on wildfires.
16: Homeowners on California's insurer of last resort are facing the steepest rate increase the program has approved in years, and East County residents in a mix of high fire risk canyons and lower risk suburban neighborhoods are likely to feel it unevenly. The California Department of Insurance recently approved a statewide average rate increase of 29.1% for the California Fair Plan, effective for new and renewing policies starting October 15th. The 29.1% figure is a statewide average, not a flat increase. The Fair Plan, created as a temporary safety net for properties that can't get coverage on the private market, now covers more than 675,000 homes and businesses across California, a number that has grown sharply as private insurers pulled back from wildfire-prone areas in recent years. Here's what's changing and why. The Fair Plan first requested an even higher 35.8% rate increase in a filing with the Department of Insurance in September 2025, which would have been its largest increase ever. The department's review, which brought that figure down to 29.1%, became public in May. Even after the reduction, it's the biggest single increase the program has taken in recent years, well above the roughly 20% increase in 2019 and the 16% increases approved in 2021 and 2023. How much any individual homeowner's bill changes will depend heavily on wildfire risk. Properties in high-risk zones, including many in East County, with dense brush, limited defensible space, and remote access, are expected to see increases above the average, with some wildfire-related premium components potentially doubling. Homeowners in lower-risk, more urban or suburban areas may see increases below the average. Some could see no change or even a decrease. The increase follows several years of mounting wildfire losses statewide and rapid growth in Fair Plan enrollment. The number of Fair policies grew 44% in 2025 alone, reaching roughly 668,600 by year's end, up from about 464,900 the previous fall, a surge that came just months before the catastrophic Los Angeles area wildfires of January 2025. The fires in L.A. generated an estimated $4 billion in Fair Plan losses and forced the plan to assess its member insurance companies $1 billion just to cover claims. The Fair Plan's total exposure has since reached roughly $768 billion, a 250% increase since September 2022. Dwarfing its cash reserves, which sit between only $200 million and $400 million. A Stanford University study released in June found California homeowners' insurance premiums have risen 84% since 2020, and that Fair Plan enrollment has nearly tripled statewide, now covering 5% of all homes. Nationally, the pace of new Fair Plan signups has begun to slow this year as more private insurers return to the market. In a statement, the Fair Plan says the approval generally aligned with the Sustainable Insurance Strategy Guidelines, which incorporate CDI-approved catastrophe modeling and account for the net cost of reinsurance. The Sustainable Insurance Strategy is Insurance Commissioner Ricardo Lara's broader regulatory framework, which allows insurers to factor climate-driven wildfire risk into their pricing more directly than before, something the industry had long sought. In exchange, insurers participating in the strategy are expected to expand underwriting in fire-prone areas they had previously avoided, which state officials point to as a reason for cautious optimism about the private market's return. Insurance regulators say several homeowner insurance groups have expanded their California underwriting this year, compared with essentially none in 2025. A key point for Fair Plan customers, the basic policy is not equivalent to a standard homeowner's policy. It covers fire, smoke, lightning, and internal explosion damage, but no theft, liability, vandalism, water damage, or several other perils a conventional policy would include. Most Fair Plan customers pair their coverage with a separate difference in conditions policy from a private insurer to fill those gaps, which adds to the total cost of coverage. Homeowners have some ability to reduce the rate hike through fire hardening measures. The Fair Plan's Wildfire Mitigation Discount Program allows policyholders to stack multiple qualifying upgrades, including Class A fire-rated roofing, 5-foot non-combustible zones around the home, and ember-resistant vents for meaningful savings on the wildfire portion of their premium. Local resources are available to help. The Fire Safe Council of San Diego County, based in Lakeside, offers free home wildfire risk assessments and can connect qualifying low-income homeowners with its Defensible Space Assistance Program, which pays for professional brush clearance and hazardous tree removal. The council can be reached at 619-562-0096 or by emailing info@rcdsandiego.org. For income-qualified residents in eligible areas, the county's home hardening program can help pay for retrofits like ember-resistant vents and fire-rated roofing. Residents can inquire through San Diego County Fire at 858-974-5929. Homeowners should check the renewal date. The new rates apply to any policy renewing or newly issued on or after October 15th, and ask for their agent or the Fair Plan directly what mitigation discounts they may qualify for. Homeowners should also confirm whether they need a policy to cover gaps the Fair Plan doesn't cover, and consider shopping the private market again if they haven't recently, since capacity has reportedly increased in some previously hard-to-insure areas. Reporting for East County Magazine on KNSJ, this is John Tidwell.
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16: Family members of the sailors aboard the San Diego-based USS Abraham Lincoln aircraft carrier are condemning President Donald Trump's comments about the ship's record deployment amid the Iran war. Trump's comments come amid reports of food shortages, plumbing problems, and declining mental health among new members, as well as reports of sailors attempting to jump overboard, according to NPR. Meanwhile, the Navy, the U.S. Central Command, and Defense Secretary Pete Hegseth have pushed back against claims of personnel problems aboard the ship, saying reports have been completely misrepresented, according to USA Today. The USS Lincoln, which has a crew of more than 5,000 sailors and Marines, left its home port of San Diego last year on November 21st and has set a record of more than 240 uninterrupted days at sea. It's been in the Mideast with no shore leave since the onset of the Iran war in February, which has strained U.S. military resources with no end to the conflict in sight. As of August 18th, the Pentagon reports 417 American military personnel wounded and 14 killed in the Iran war, dubbed Operation Epic Fury. Reuters reports that the U.S. has used virtually all of its long-range ballistic missiles in the war. The USS George Washington is now en route from Asia to replace the USS Abraham Lincoln as one of two aircraft carriers stationed in the Middle East, the Pentagon has announced. Extended deployments of carriers during the Iran conflict also raise concerns about impacts on service members, as well as the increasing strain on the ship and its equipment. While renewed hostilities between the U.S. and Iran have recently calmed, the Navy has reimposed a blockade on Iranian ports in the crucial Strait of Hormuz, and the Trump administration has offered no clarity on how it intends to wind down the war. On August 14th, Trump was asked by reporters whether the Lincoln's deployment had gone on for too long, and he said, "No, not nearly long enough," NPR reports. On August 17th, Trump claimed he had third-hand reports that the USS Lincoln was beautifully maintained. He also berated a CNN reporter, insisting that she be quiet, The Guardian reported. He falsely claimed the U.S. had had ships with longer deployments, but could not identify any source by name for this misinformation. The problems aboard the ship have been worsened by a change in supply bases, which resulted in 2,100 miles between the U.S. Navy combat ships and their nearest supply hub, USA Today reported. Supply problems started at the beginning of the war on February 28th, when Iran attacked and heavily damaged much of Naval Support Activity Bahrain, a key Navy logistics base in the Persian Gulf. The Navy chose Naval Support Facility Diego Garcia, a U.S.-operated base on the British-controlled Diego Garcia, an island south of the Maldives, as a replacement. Sailors have reported shortages of food, sanitary supplies, such as soap and deodorant, and the Navy has confirmed some misrouting of mail. Annabelle Loma has only spoken with her husband a few times since he attempted to jump overboard from the USS Lincoln during his current deployment. Afterwards, he was put on medical hold. She says her husband had been repeatedly overextended before he tried to jump from the carrier, the Military Times reports. Loma said her husband is scared that he'll get a dishonorable discharge just because he was burnt out. His 13-year career is ruined. Adding, "That's not fair. That's just not right." Loma, who's caring for the couple's three children, adds, "They're little. They miss their daddy. They just want to know mommy and daddy are okay. So I can't just worry and break down, even though I want to, every single day." Karen Bramlett, whose grandson is on the ship, says she's able to communicate with him through Instagram about once a week. "He's saying he's good mentally and physically, thank God," she said, NPR reports. "But he's just depressed." She says her grandson enlisted in the Navy about 2 years ago and that it was a dream for him. But now, she adds, he just can't wait to be done. Those dreams have been shattered. Bramlett places the blame squarely at the top, stating, "Donald Trump needs to be ashamed of himself to let them suffer the way that they're doing. They're over there fighting for our country, and this is the thanks they get? They can't even get help from him or his administration." Shelby Sanders, whose mother is serving aboard the Lincoln, said connecting has been difficult over the past 8 months. When her mother does manage to send a note, Sanders says she can tell her mother is struggling, the Military Times reported. She adds, "I think that they've had 5 weeks of non-stop combat operations or something like that. So that makes it really tough to communicate." Sanders is preparing to begin her senior year of high school without knowing whether her mother will be home for the milestones that normally mark the year, she told the Military Times, and added, "Will she be back before homecoming or my birthday or Christmas? I have no idea, and that's all I think about." Acting Secretary of the Navy Hung Cao said in a statement on Friday, August 14th, that the USS Lincoln's mission was extended because the conflict with Iran demanded it, NPR reported. Cao downplayed the stress and mental health issues of sailors aboard the Lincoln. He acknowledged a small number of mental health cases were treated with no loss of life and insists that no meals were missed, adding, "Calls home were limited when the operational threat was too high." Cao praised those aboard the USS Lincoln as the epitome of American strength and resilience, but insists that they have not been broken and have never been out of the fight. U.S. Central Command Commander Admiral Brad Cooper posted on X on August 16th, "Of the U.S. Navy's 11 active aircraft carriers, the Lincoln currently has among the lowest number of cases related to mental health." Cooper, the top U.S. commander in the war with Iran, added that his visit to the ship was awe-inspiring, and he lauded the crew for stepping up and making mental health and crew resilience a leadership priority, CNBC reported. But some elected officials are voicing serious concerns. On August 17th, San Diego's Democrat congressional members Scott Peters, Juan Vargas, Sarah Jacobs, and Mike Levin, along with California Senators Alex Padilla and Adam Schiff, sent a letter to the Department of Defense Office of Inspector General to request information regarding the USS Abraham Lincoln and Carrier Strike Group 3's extended deployment. The only local representative, California Senators Alex Padilla and Adam Schiff, sent a letter to the Department of Defense Office of Inspector General to request information regarding the USS Abraham Lincoln and Carrier Strike Group 3's extended deployment. The only local representative who did not sign the letter

0: food shortages, unsanitary conditions, and a lack of other essential supplies demonstrate a jarring vulnerability in the necessary sustainment system supporting the strike group. An independent review would identify where replenishment capacity and logistics routing failed to meet the demands placed on our service members. Senator Kirsten Gillibrand, a Democrat who serves on the Senate Armed Services and Intelligence Committees, says there must be accountability for the reported deteriorating conditions endured by our service members serving in a reckless war started with no justification, no strategy, and no end in sight, CNBC reports. Senator Gillibrand is demanding hearings, accountability, and a clear plan to protect our service members and prioritize American families. Speaking to NPR's Morning Edition on August 14th, Senator Ruben Gallego, an Arizona Democrat, accused the Trump administration of not having a plan. He said of the war, they're just kind of winging it right now, adding that he felt that the Pentagon's handling of the deployment itself was not proper leadership. Gallego says he has spoken to many of the sailors aboard the ship and their spouses. He concludes, "This is why I think it's important they allow us, a bipartisan group of members of the House and the Senate, to go and visit these sailors, something that has happened before, to make sure that we all know that they're doing well and that the Secretary of Defense is not lying to us." Reporting for East County Magazine on KNSJ, this is John Tidwell.
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2: Many have spoken out to voice privacy concerns regarding Flock license plate reading cameras, but a speaker at the San Diego City Council meeting recently has gone viral for his testimony, utilizing irony to make his point, dressed and speaking as Darth Vader, the infamous Star Wars villain.
3: The Emperor is a fan of Flock, and we must continue utilizing Flock technologies so that we can follow and surveil the rebel scum as they move from playground to playground, from playground to pool, from pool to gymnasium, because we all know that the Flock cameras are not only following the license plate readers, they are following children. They are following children in parks and gymnasiums, and we need this. I need this so I can stalk my ex-girlfriend. Also, it should be known that the people of this town, the pools that want their storm drains cleared, they should not have their storm drains cleared. Because in order to do that, we will have to raise taxes. And how will the people trust this city council when this city council continues to vote for surveillance technology that imprisons them?
4: This is Carolyn Vail with a health report. San Diego County is warning retail food facilities that may have received eggs from Happy Hens, a Ramona-based poultry farm that distributed eggs tied to salmonella cases locally. The newest are not tied to the deli in Ramona involved in the original cases, prompting concerns over other possible sources. The outbreak now totals 21 cases countywide, including 7 people hospitalized, up from 13 cases and 4 hospitalizations when first reported on July 28th. The county's investigation of the salmonella outbreak was first linked to mayonnaise produced by Ramona Naturals for its deli with raw eggs supplied by Happy Hens. Additional cases of the same salmonella strain unrelated to the market are being investigated. The county is working closely with the California Department of Food and Agriculture and the state's Department of Public Health on the outbreak. The county's Department of Environmental Health and Quality has reached out to retail food facilities that may have received eggs from Happy Hens with reminders about proper egg storage, grading requirements, and resales. The local salmonella cases are not related to a

0: multi-state outbreak in the Midwest that has sickened 98 and led to a recall of eggs distributed there. Here's what you can do to stay safe from salmonella when buying or preparing fresh eggs. Cook eggs thoroughly. Proper cooking until both yolk and white are firm is essential to kill the salmonella bacteria. Avoid using cracked or dirty eggs. Don't wash eggs that appear dirty. Instead, throw them out. Practice safe handling by always washing hands, utensils, prep surfaces, and containers with hot, soapy water after handling raw eggs to reduce the risk of cross-contamination. The U.S. Department of Agriculture says that only eggs graded AA, A, or B may be sold for human consumption. Eggs below grade B are prohibited due to safety and quality concerns. All shell eggs must be properly labeled with grade AA, A, or B, size medium, large, jumbo. Keep refrigerated and other required information. Eggs should be refrigerated at 45 degrees Fahrenheit or lower in people's homes. Anyone who experiences symptoms such as diarrhea, fever, or abdominal cramps after eating undercooked eggs should seek medical advice and report the illness to the County Department of Environmental Health and Quality at 858-505-6814 or via the online form. It is unclear how or where the eggs involved in the local outbreak became contaminated. On its website, Happy Hens makes no mention of the salmonella issue, but states, Happy Hens is thrilled to be ranked in the top three farms in the U.S. with a perfect 5 out of 5 on the organic egg scorecard by the Cornucopia Scoreboard. This recognition reflects our unwavering commitment to humane and sustainable farming practices. Choose Happy Hens for exceptional ethically produced organic eggs that exceed health-conscious consumers' expectations.
1: El Cajon's mayoral race pits two polar opposites on the political spectrum. Incumbent Mayor Bill Wells, a conservative, will square off against Alexander Kraft, a socialist. The city is nearly evenly divided between Republican and Democratic voter registrations, but Democrats did not field a candidate in this race. While liberal New York City recently elected a socialist mayor, it will likely be a tougher battle for a socialist to win election in El Cajon, long viewed as a conservative bastion. Mayor Wells touts the city's balanced budget, healthy financial reserves, and fully staffed police and fire departments as among his accomplishments. He's worked to attract hotels and car dealerships to the city, boosting tax revenues. Wells says, "My highest priority has always been to keep El Cajon safe, financially strong, and a great place to live." He also cites keeping the city peaceful during national unrest and allowing businesses to stay open during COVID shutdowns that he viewed as overreaching enforcement. But Wells has drawn criticism from many over his push for the city's police to cooperate with ICE on immigration enforcement, even against individuals who have not been convicted of crimes, as well as for the city suing California over the state's sanctuary laws. Kraft lists his occupations as former educator, union organizer, and clerical worker as the only progressive candidate for mayor. He says small-town values means hospitality, generosity, and loving thy neighbor. But today, out-of-town billionaire landlords are jacking up our rents while the feds boss our leaders around and send secret police to kidnap our neighbors. He says he's running to build a working-class socialist movement to demand El Cajon put people's needs over corporate greed and MAGA authoritarianism. Specifically, he wants to implement policies to reduce housing costs and invest in social housing, increase wages, and support workers who want unions, defend immigrants and refugees and the economic growth they bring, fix parks, roads, and other infrastructure, and improve public safety without creating a police state. Regardless of which candidate wins the mayoral race, El Cajon will continue to have a conservative majority. But a mayor has power to set the agenda and provide leadership on budgets and city priorities. The only other seat up for election in November is District 1, where three candidates are running for the open seat created by the retirement of Councilman Kendrick due to health reasons. Reporting for East County Magazine on KNSJ, this is John Tidwell.
2: As many as three new faces could join the Lemon Grove City Council.
3: Depending on the outcome of the November election, the candidates with deep ties to the community bring a wealth of diverse experiences and accomplishments to the campaign trail. There are two seats with four-year terms and one seat with a two-year term on the ballot. Now, the situation is confusing, so here's some clarification. Mayor Allison Snow and Councilmember Jessica Heredia are not up for re-election, so they'll continue on the council. Councilmember Yadira Altamirano is not seeking re-election, so her seat is one of those two four-year terms on the ballot. Councilmember Seth Smith was appointed to fill a vacancy left by the death of Councilman Steve Fayi, but instead of running for the remaining 2 years in that office, Smith is running for a four-year seat. Councilmember Jennifer Mendoza, instead of seeking re-election to her four-year seat after serving for many years on the council, has opted to run to serve the remaining 2 years of Fayi's term. Joe Smith, Manola Clark Manson, and Crystal Johnson are all running for a four-year term. Yasmin Mendoza is also running for a two-year term. Here's some more information on all of these candidates. For the two-year term, it's Mendoza versus Mendoza. Councilmember Jennifer Mendoza serves on the council, has formerly served as a planning commissioner, and has lived in Lemon Grove for 25 years. In her ballot statement, she says as a council member, she is focused on improving streets and infrastructure, maintaining the city's financial stability, and pursuing grants, as well as working to keep Lemon Grove clean, attract new businesses, address homelessness, and restore recreation services. As a community volunteer, she's also organized food distributions through her local church and at the recreation center, volunteered with groups like Seroptimus and Lions Club, served on the LGA School Council, including Kaiser's Heal Zone Initiative, and helped organize Lemon Grove Relays for Life. In her ballot statement, Councilmember Mendoza says Lemon Grove is at an important crossroads, with the city preparing to hire a new city manager and finance director, and with a relatively new city council and staff, experienced leadership is more important than ever. Mendoza has been endorsed by the San Diego County Democratic Party in her past elections, but does not yet have a website listing endorsements for her present campaign. Her challenger, Yasmin Mendoza, is a healthcare worker, community leader, and mother, according to her ballot statement. She says she's running as an independent, community-powered campaign for accountable leadership. Her bipartisan support includes endorsements from current council members Seth Smith, Yadira Altamirano, Jessica Heredia, and former council member Jerry Jones. She has previously organized neighborhood cleanups, led a solar light initiative to improve neighborhood safety, hosted community events, and advocated before the council. Her priorities include responsible spending, safer neighborhoods, better roads and infrastructure, supporting local businesses, and making sure residents have a real voice in decisions that affect them. She wants to reopen the senior center, strengthen recreation programs, and create signature community events to attract visitors and support local businesses. Yasmin Mendoza's ballot statement says, "I will ask tough questions, make decisions, and put the interests of Lemon Grove residents first." Here are details on those three candidates running for the four-year council seats in Lemon Grove, and there are two of these. Crystal Johnson is a special education teacher and mother who's lived in Lemon Grove for over 10 years. She's involved in service organizations providing food, hygiene, legal services, and housing to people in need. She's endorsed by Heartland Firefighters, San Diego and Imperial County's Labor Council, Mayor Allison Snow, and the San Diego County Democratic Party. In her ballot statement, she says, "We need to fix our infrastructure, create a vibrant business climate, and prioritize places for everyone to connect and safely enjoy Lemon Grove." She voices concern over food distributions, rising from 50 to 300 families in recent years. According to Johnson's campaign website, she wants to support families by opening the Lemon Grove Recreation Center and Senior Center fully with programming, bring new distributions of food and community events to help residents utilize resources and more. She opposes raising taxes and wants to improve the permitting process for businesses, as well as add more sidewalks and assure that cannabis revenues are used to repair the streets. Manola Clark Manson serves as a city planning commissioner, as first vice chair of the Behavioral Health Advisory Board, and as an executive leadership consultant and trainer. Growing up in a military family, she lived in many countries and says that experience taught her the importance of community and inclusivity. Her endorsements include Progressive Democrats of San Diego County, Assemblymember Dr. Lachey Sharp Collins, the Black and African Women Rise Democratic Club, and Community First Lemon Grove. Manson's ballot statement says Lemon Grove residents should have a voice in decisions that shape the future of the city and government that is accessible, accountable, and transparent. We need leadership that reflects the diversity of our community and ensures that diversity is honored, included, and celebrated. On her website, she emphasizes a need for accountability as well as a stable workforce. Manson has also been involved in Lemon Grove Forward Club, Seroptimus International, and Revitalized Broadway, working to improve the community. Seth Smith is an appointed council member who previously served on the city's planning commission. He has a background in architectural design and owns a business. His endorsements include council members Jessica Heredia and Yadira Altamirano, as well as former council members George Castile and Jerry Jones. In his ballot statement, he says, "With over 8 years on the Lemon Grove Planning Commission and my education in urban planning, I bring practical, professional experience to local decisions. I am proud to have secured $5.2 million for long overdue street repairs, funded restorations for our recreation and senior centers, and advocated for more housing options for renters, young families, and seniors," adding that he's also proposed a community vision to make downtown Broadway walkable, family-friendly, and business-ready. A resident of Lemon Grove for over 15 years, Seth Smith says he has helped business owners navigate the permitting process, help develop an ordinance to combat human trafficking, championing improvements to streets, sidewalks, and bikeways, and approved over 150 new homes for Lemon Grove families. Last year, he also donated his time to design Lemon Grove's new community hub, The Neighborhood, a gathering place for residents to network and enjoy live music and other entertainment. The third candidate vying for a 4-year seat in Lemon Grove is Joe Smith, no relation to his opponent, Seth Smith. Joe Smith has a 15-year track record of service in K-12 education, community organizing, and leadership, according to his website. He did not provide a ballot statement, but on his website, he says, "Guided by faith, integrity, and a commitment to excellence, Joe is a father on a mission, showing up with passion, purpose, and a whatever-it-takes mindset." He holds a master's in education degree and a bachelor's degree in sociology. He currently works as director of family and community engagement for the Lemon Grove School District. He previously served as assistant principal at High Tech High Media Arts in San Diego, is a senior trainer in Los Angeles schools, and area director of the Boys and Girls Clubs in Sacramento. His community efforts include serving as a mentor at Helix Charter High and Morse High Schools, council member of the SDCOE Black Advisory Council, board member of Skyline Youth Football, chair of the Martin Luther King Weekend Annual Harmony Health Festival on Harbor Drive, a community organizer for Hurricane Katrina Relief, board member of the Airport Little League and AYSO in Region 181, and an organizer of the Lemon Grove Multicultural Fair, Family Day, and Chess Tournament. You can find the full ballot statements and links to candidates' websites and other filing documents at the Lemon Grove City Clerk's 2026 Election Resources webpage. Reporting for East County Magazine on KNSJ, the Network for Social Justice, this is Miriam Raftery.
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3: Broadcasting from the Hip Hop Weekly Studios, I'd like to welcome you to another episode of Civic Cypher, where our mission is to foster allyship, empathy, and understanding. I am your host, Ramses Ja, and today we got something really special in store for you. So be sure to stick around, because later on in the show, we are going to hear from the one and only Senator Mark Kelly, who's coming on the show to discuss a couple of things he's working on. The Educators for America Act and the Building Community in America Act to expand pathways for Americans to serve as teachers, mentors, and volunteers. There's a lot of conversations being had these days about what is being done. And obviously, with all the levers of government in the control of the Conservative Party, people are interested in knowing what the Progressive Party is up to. And so Mark Kelly is here to talk about that and other things. But up first, we are going to have a guest on, Dr. Currency Wilson, who will be discussing the importance of local politics as well as a primary pathway to community improvement. And she's going to, talk to us about her own journey. She hails from the original site of Black Wall Street in Tulsa, Oklahoma. So let's get to her right now. Dr. Currency Wilson is an educator, advocate, and proven leader committed to building a stronger, safer, and more prosperous city. As a distinguished sociology professor and former dean of retention and engagement at Tulsa Community College, she has spent nearly three decades creating opportunities, strengthening communities, and helping others succeed through education, public service, and civic leadership. Here to discuss the importance of local politics, as well as a primary pathway to community improvement, we have Tulsa City Council District 1 candidate and lifelong Tulsan, Dr. Currency Wilson.
4: Hi, good evening.
3: Welcome to the show, and it's a pleasure to have you on. It's been a long time coming, and hopefully we'll have a great conversation today. How are you doing today?
4: I'm doing wonderful. It's a little hot in Tulsa, but I'm excited not only about what is to come in Tulsa, but again, on a national level of how we can all civically be engaged in the next political cycle.
3: I love it. I love it. Fantastic. All right. Well, a lot of folks just come into the conversation, a lot of folks hearing your name for the first time. So do us a favor. Give us a little bit about your background. Let's tell the full story. Where were you born? How'd you grow up? Sort of what inspired you to adopt the path that you're on now?
4: Well, thank you so much. And a lifelong Tulsan, have lived in an area of town in Tulsa, much like me, African-American urban areas across the United States, where the median income hovers around 30 to 40,000, even in 2026. Okay. And so have the youngest of five, born to a single mother who was a housekeeper, but understood the importance of service. And understood the importance of education. And so with those building blocks and a religious foundation, I have set this pathway of service. And so when I say service, I mean you serve where you are planted. In high school, I was a mentor. I went to McLean High School. I don't know, some of you all may want to Google that, but it was a school that many thought students would not prosper. I'm from a community that they would say you wouldn't make it out. And so I have taken that commitment, that same drive, the same passion, attended regional college where I majored in sociology and psychology, double majored. And then I went on and got a master's in counseling. But I saw kind of the reflecting back on my community. I grew up in a time when you had gangs, you had were crack kind of came on the scene in the late 80s, early 90s.
5: Sure.
4: And so I knew I wanted to talk and, again, use my gifts of studying and research and how I can make an impact on my community. Mm-hmm. So I went back and got a master's in sociology, emphasis in criminology and social inequality, and continued with my PhD in sociology, emphasis in criminology and social inequality from Oklahoma State University.
5: That's fantastic.
4: And from that time of service, my education, I was serving in the community, working at local nonprofits, but they had a regional impact, local think tanks where we were talking about how to solve those complex issues related to gaps, wealth inequality,
5: mm-hmm.
4: looking at educational attainment gaps, looking at health gaps within our community.
5: Sure.
4: And so having done all of that, have worked in higher ed for many years, over 30 years. And so taking those sum total of those experiences, along with being a wife and a mother of a 28-year-old special education teacher, my husband's in education. And so service is in my DNA, yeah. if you will. And so I took all of those passions in alignment of being able to serve. I recently stepped down as a administrator, as you mentioned earlier. And so I have the capacity and the bandwidth to use my gifts, talents of research, human connection to serve and serve my community. And I would encourage any and everyone to understand the gravity of that. And just really quickly, I'm not sure many of your listeners, you know, you hear the word Black Wall Street across the United States, but this is unfortunately the place where it happened.
5: Yeah.
4: So the 1921 race massacre was a 34 block kind of decimated area. But the one good thing I would say is that resilient spirit still resides in people like myself and others throughout the city, throughout the state, and even on a national platform to want to serve. And so that's kind of why I'm here and why I am joining local politics.
5: Right.
4: I've always served on boards and I've always kind of worked in the NAACP. So that was kind of who I am as a person and my DNA.
5: Sure.
4: And so this is just the optimum time to do so.
5: I love that. And you know, I appreciate it because a lot of our listeners feel very involved, very connected to their communities around the country. So let's find the origin story for your political career. So what was it that inspired you to get into local politics? Because the world has been changing quite a bit over the past 10 plus years,
4: right.
5: but especially the past couple of years. So what happened for you that made you want to step out?
4: Well, and to your point, looking at, you know, national policy that impacts what happens at the state level, mm-hmm. which subsequently happens that impacts the municipalities and the person.
5: Mm-hmm.
4: And so when I decided to step out on faith, if you will, and of service, you know, the national platform and the national level of impact, I want to get very granular. And so my path forward to serve was at the municipal level. How you can impact the individuals that I see every day in my neighborhood, at the grocery store, at the local school event. You hear national policy, but it's important to understand how it, and I take it again from my background of service and of education, how all of those things kind of collided. And I would definitely say within the last 6 years, well, more than that, if you think about the 4 years prior to that,
5: sure.
4: the first Trump administration, how all of these policies are now really impacting Black and brown communities. And I think many people don't understand the gravity of how it impacts the seniors in your community or the children. And that's been a passion of mine. When it comes to impacting the next generation, I those are individuals who paved the way for me.
5: Mm-hmm.
4: And I think it's incumbent upon my generation and those coming after to serve and serve the youth that are coming behind us.
5: Okay, fantastic. Here discussing the importance of local politics as well as a primary pathway to community improvement, we have Tulsa City Council District 1 candidate and lifelong Tulsan, Dr. Currency Wilson. So we're speaking about local politics. Mm-hmm. But maybe people don't really know. I mean, people think, you know, president, Congress approves war, you know, these things you learn in civics class, but maybe they don't know what actually happens on the ground level, the granular level, as you mentioned, mm-hmm. with respect mm-hmm. to local politics. So bring folks into that conversation. What can a local elected official actually do to improve their community? And specifically, what changes do you want to bring to District 1 in Tulsa? Mm-hmm.
4: And thank you so much for that question, because oftentimes in my door knocking and conversations with my neighbors, many have said the same question. Mm-hmm. What does a city councilor do?
5: Okay.
4: And when you think about your quality of life as it relates to streets, roads, sewer, utility rates with water, you think about your parks and recreation, how you can impact opportunities for economic development within your community so that individuals can make a livable wage. Mm-hmm. That is what happens at the municipal level.
5: Okay.
4: And so as a city councilor, when you think about when funding comes down to help improve our parks so that children have an opportunity to learn literacy or agriculture or arts, right? Those funding sources come to particular communities that meet a particular threshold. And so so it happens at that level that the city councilor helps make recommendations, build conveners of those who are coming into your community for economic development, whether it's a TIF package. And what we mean by that is tax incentives for large corporations coming into your community. So as a city councilor, you help make and craft the agenda for your community. And so that's the reason why it is so significant that many people don't consider in your community. And let me just say this, even though we don't make a specific impact on our educational system, if students can get to school without hurt or harm, get to the parks without hurt or harm, as it relates to streets, sidewalks, that is the most kind of important things that we do. But also if you're talking about renter evictions.
5: Sure.
4: Again, that happens at that level, mm-hmm. or you're thinking about nuisance abatement or code enforcement. And so with those things taking place and looking at how funding comes in, it's incumbent. I mean, it is the responsibility of the city councilor to ensure that the residents are being heard, that they're being validated and they're being seen and represented. District 1 is 35 square miles.
5: Okay.
4: And it is vast. It is predominantly African-American, but we have a large Latino population, a large white population. It's very truly diverse. And I think many people don't really recognize the nuances of serving everyone within your community and making sure, because quality of life is the same. I think everyone wants quality of life.
5: Of course.
4: And that is what the city councilor does, and that is to ensure that you're being responsive. So, for example, some policy things that I want to do. I grew up when there was an opportunity for youth to have youth summer employment. That's gone away. And so we have a high youth unemployment. And with that high youth unemployment, it can also kind of spill over to many other different things. And so having something to do, third spaces. So I'm proposing there's a program where students are learning career school to career pipelines and opportunities to work in trades and occupations that don't require AI.
5: Okay.
4: Right now we do have some other initiatives that are taking place, but individuals need opportunities to be able to make a livable wage and learn a skill that can serve them far, you know, into their adulthood. So there's a program called Learning with the Wrench. And I would encourage anyone on this national platform to go to our website and learn more about it and maybe see how you can incorporate something like that within your community. And so as a city councilor, it is important that we understand not only what is taking place in the classroom, but also at home. In our neurodivergent community, I think about our students, it is so paramount that we ensure that we're providing policy to address our students at a local level.
5: I love that.
4: And also looking at our seniors. And this is something that's so important, whether you're talking about a national level. Mm-hmm. I'm launching a Keeping It in the Family housing, a legacy housing program.
5: Okay.
4: And so when you think about that, deed expo transfer. So thinking about, you know, your older relatives, how are they going to keep it in the family? Oftentimes, if you think about people losing their homes after an unfortunate situation where you lose a loved one and it has to go to probate as opposed to having that deed transfer process already in place, so you know that wealth generating, having property will stay within your family.
5: Okay.
4: So these are initiatives, and again, I believe in working smarter, not harder. These are initiatives that are taking place over in Denver, San Antonio. So this is on a national level of ensuring that, again, you keep it in the family. You keep that wealth generation opportunity within your family. So these are two specific kind of initiatives, whether you're talking about with the youth or you're talking about with seniors. As relates to code enforcement, I think about our seniors as they're getting older. I have a mother-in-law, she's 88. If someone isn't able to cut her lawn, they're going to give her a violation. That's $300 that she doesn't have because she's on a fixed income.
5: Sure.
4: So proposing programs where youth, our mentor programs, our youth involved programs could, again, learn that skill, cutting grass for our seniors. So it's twofold. It's teaching our youth a skill and an opportunity to make money, right? But it's also assisting our seniors so they don't get another fee for code enforcement. So these are initiatives that I think a lot of people don't kind of consider.
5: Okay.
4: And I think it is time to get back to the basics so that, again, we can surround our seniors and our youth and, again, make a visible and financial impact on our communities.
5: Okay, let's go with that. I like that.
4: Yeah.
5: So as you were talking, you know, you mentioned a couple of things that stood out to me. You know, when youth have something to commit their time to, you didn't go in detail, but the assumption here is, and it's based off of data and kind of what I've seen in terms of programs that have sought to reduce criminal behavior in youth. You know, when younger people have more to do, they end up getting in trouble less, right? So these programs, from what I understand, are programs you can implement on the local level and impact crime rates and impact, you know, all that sort of stuff, right? Housing.
4: Totally.
5: You mentioned housing and how, you know, parks and, you know, safe streets and that sort of thing will ensure that what education children can get will be well received, and there's retention in schools provided that there's a stable residence for mom and dad and the children. And, you know, if the streets are relatively safe, they can get there and get back home with the transportation, that sort of thing. So I love all of that. I think that's fantastic. But let's say, for instance, there's a person listening to us right now and they're loving what it is that you're doing and talking about, but perhaps they're overwhelmed with the idea of taking on that many tasks. But let's say they want to support you in Tulsa, or they want to support whatever candidate is running for whatever office in their city or their state. What advice would you give to someone who maybe, again, local politics isn't a possibility for them, but they want to be active and they want to support? What would you say to that listener, perhaps, if they're listening to you in your district? How can they support and make the community better?
4: So two things. One, I would say for Tulsa, go to votewilsonfortulsa.org.
5: Okay.
4: And sign up. You can sign up to join, and I call it the C3 movement, because it's community, it's collaboration, it is change. And when I say change, I mean positive change that comes with an element of accountability, not an element of, it comes with accountability. Because the next city official, you want to, again, we all come with these ideas and these initiatives, but we want to make sure that the residents hold you accountable. So if you're wanting to get involved, you would go to votewilsonfortulsa.org. But if you're saying, I don't live in Oklahoma, I don't know about, but I do live in Texas. I do live in let's say, Dallas, for example. How you can get involved with your local elections, you can either serve as a polling person.
5: Sure,
4: because again,
5: okay.
4: I want individuals, whether you're a senior, to serve, because again, when I'm coming in for the first time to cast my ballot, I would love to see someone who looks like me.
5: Okay.
4: And unfortunately, as often as it is, they don't look like me and they don't always share my same political views, because I've noticed there's been a shift in those who are at your polling stations. That's one. But then two, Go door knock for the candidate of your choice.
5: Okay.
4: You can phone bank. And if you want to, you can still phone bank for Dr. Wilson. I would love to have phone bank individuals who want to serve on, for my campaign if you live in Phoenix or if you live in California. So there's opportunities to get involved. And if you think about the local elections or you're talking about your school board or municipal or state, there's so many ways you can get involved. Dorothy Hyde had this very important quote, and I feel so inclined to share. And she said, leadership is not a title. It's not a status, but it is a response to need. And so if you see a need, whether you're in education, whether you're in business, whatever industry you're in or occupation, you have a role and responsibility to be responsive to the needs of the people around you.
5: I love that.
4: If you're a custodian, there's a gentleman here in Tulsa, Oklahoma. His name is Mr. Alexander. And I am going to share this when it happens because this gentleman has been a custodian for many years. When I first started out my career at Rogers State College, I was there and I would see students. I would go visit high school students and he was there. And Mr. Alexander goes to every city council meeting every Wednesday without fail. He goes, he makes his voice heard, him and his wife. They want to share their concerns for our particular community, for Tulsa, for North Tulsa, and that's where District 1 is. And so there's opportunities to share, even though oftentimes we're like, oh, I don't have the status, I don't have the title. You don't need a title. The only thing you need is the heart to serve. You can serve tutoring. You can serve in an after-school program, mentoring, you know, gardening, teaching the next generation how to garden. You are being responsive, and that's what leadership really looks like, being responsive to the needs of the people in your community and beyond.
5: I love that. Here discussing the importance of local politics as well as primary pathways to community improvement, we have Tulsa City Council District 1 candidate and lifelong Tulsan, Dr. Karine C. Wilson. All right.
4: Yeah.
5: Okay, so next up, obviously voting is how people engage in a democracy. And this is a question I've asked a few times on the show. These days, people that follow the news realize that there is one facet of this country that has whipped up a lot of fear. It has been proven time and again in court that the fear is quite unfounded. But there is fear with respect to the fidelity of the elections in this country. And that facet in particular has done its best to use that fear to introduce intimidation tactics, voter suppression tactics, on and on. You get what I'm saying. Gerrymandering efforts, all these sorts of things. And people that have followed the news closely may feel like democracy has, they've given up on democracy. And they feel like, you know, this facet of the country has stacked now the election cards in their favor. Now, I have some thoughts on this, but I think that I should ask you, what do you say to a person that may have given up on democracy and feels like maybe I don't even need to go out there because there's no point, my vote won't matter? What do you say to that person? How do you get them out to vote for you?
4: So a couple of things. I think about, there's this, a colleague of mine mentioned feel, felt, found. I feel like my vote don't count. I have found that I vote, it still doesn't matter. But it's so important. And so as I've been on the campaign trail, talking to non-voters, people that don't believe their vote count, or that it's just going to happen by happenstance, or that the powers that be are going to, you know, wield their power and they're going to change the vote and all of these, you know, speculations and conspiracy theory. But I go back, I watch Eyes on the Prize. I don't know, there was a documentary I have. It was so powerful for me. When I was in the ninth grade, I had a history teacher. Her name was Carol Harris, and I, you know, God rest her soul, she's passed. But she introduced me to Eyes on the Prize, and each year I took her for 4 years. When it didn't matter whatever history it was, she talked about the importance of democracy, civic engagement through utilizing Eyes on the Prize. So I hope that your listeners go back and look at it, because it invigorates me to no end about the power of civic engagement, specifically for those who feel forgotten, abandoned, left out. And so I say, I feel you, I understand. But if you collective, we do not exercise our right to vote. We have to, because it's so poignant. Can I give you a quick example?
5: Sure,
4: on the state level? We had a state question on the ballot, minimum wage. In Oklahoma, our minimum wage is $7.25 an hour.
5: Okay.
4: And three cities, Tulsa, Oklahoma City, large urban areas, voted for the raise of minimum wage.
5: Okay.
4: A large portion of individuals who voted it down were in rural areas.
5: Sure.
4: The ballot, you know, of course, didn't pass.
5: Of course.
4: But the sad thing is, if those who were registered voters would have come out to vote, it would have changed the trajectory of individuals being able to make a livable wage.
5: How about that?
4: And so I say that when I talk to again, my neighbors, and they say, I don't feel like it counts. But then I use examples of where if they would have exercised their right to vote, then it would have changed the trajectory of their financial situation with their educational outcomes. I hate to say it, we're ranked 50th. And, you know, in the United States, Oklahoma, we're ranked 50th.
5: Right.
4: We're ranked fourth in women incarceration. Right. I can go on and on when you think about health disparities and other kind of
5: There's
4: gaps on educational. It's asinine to say the least. But to say that you have to exercise. And let me say this. I vote in every election.
5: Mm-hmm.
4: I'm not even going to tell you how old I am, but I was excited when I turned 18. That I could vote, and I just impress upon young people and old that you have a responsibility, and only thing you can do is improve your station. It can improve your situation by letting your voice be heard. So I'm very adamant about voting, but I do acknowledge so many who feel abandoned and not seen.
5: Yeah. Sure. I was going to say, one of the things that I find myself saying, and I was kind of alluding to this a bit earlier, is that when it comes to elections, rather than disconnect and disengage, if you feel like your vote doesn't count, if you believe in a candidate or a policy or a direction for your community or for a country at large, I push back at the idea that disconnecting is effective. I push back. I think that that's the point where if you feel the cards are stacked against you and, you know, the Republicans or whoever it is you think, you know, pick a boogeyman here, have stacked the odds in their favor, that's the time when you should show up. And get everyone
4: and
5: else to show up. Yeah, and you should
4: lean in.
5: Pass a measure, or you should vote in a candidate with such overwhelming numbers that it is undeniable. And then on the other side of that, when you are in a position of power, then you can go through and ensure that things are properly framed for you know, future elections and your posterity. And so this is kind of one of the conversations that I've been having with folks around here. But we are short on time.
4: And I really want to say, let me just really quickly, I know we're short,
5: okay.
4: But it's our responsibility to not only educate, but bring along those individuals. And so that's the reason why, not just as a college professor, as a mentor, I impress upon the young people to serve and to give. Yes. and to be engaged. I've had so many who are now saying, I'm going to vote this time. I'm going to vote. So it gives me hope. And again, excitement, because I know they're ready to engage.
5: I love that. Well, I'm sure there's going to be a lot more people that are excited to engage, and they might want to hear words of encouragement or just keep tabs on you as you continue to change the world. So do us a favor, let the people know how they can keep up with you, maybe support your campaign, websites, social media, everything you got.
4: Yes, join the C3 movement. When I say C3, you're supposed to say C3. But it is community, collaboration, and change. Go to votewilsonfortulsa.org. Votewilsonfortulsa.org. I am Dr. Currency Wilson, and thank you so much for this opportunity to kind of share not only my platform, but my commitment to civic engagement and working for the next generation.
5: I love that. I love that. Dr. Currency Wilson, once again, an educator, advocate, and proven leader committed to building a stronger, safer, and more prosperous city. Thank you so much for your time.
4: Thank you so much.
5: Stick around. We're coming back with Senator Mark Kelly right after this. All right. Welcome back to Civic Cypher. I'm your host, Ramses Ja. And now the moment we've been waiting for. Senator Mark Kelly is an American politician and a retired astronaut and naval officer. He is the senior United States Senator from Arizona, a seat he has held since 2020. He is a member of the Democratic Party. Senator Kelly recently introduced a two-bill package, the Educators for America Act and the Building Community in America Act, to expand pathways for Americans to serve as teachers, mentors, and volunteers. The bills bolster paid teaching opportunities and national service programs to boost recruitment with a focus on increasing the number of men participating. The legislation addresses teacher shortages, declining community engagement, and increasing concerns about loneliness and disconnection among young people. All right, Senator Mark Kelly, welcome to the show. How are you doing today?
6: I'm doing well. How are you?
5: I'm fantastic, my friend. Big fan of yours. Obviously, being from Arizona, we get a chance to see you here and there doing your thing, and it's a joy to have you on the show today. So let's talk about, you know, what you're up to. So honestly, you know, legislation is often crafted with the purpose of addressing a problem in society. And we talked about it just a bit, but you know, for our listeners, can you explain perhaps in more detail the problem that these specific pieces of legislation are set to address?
6: Well, Ramsey, right before I do that, let me just say thank you for having me on. Sure. Been wanting to come on your show for a while. And you know, I'm kind of still, I feel like I'm new to this. When you introduced me and said politician, I like shiver a little bit. I'm like,
5: sure, sure.
6: Because it used to say, if you like Google my name, it would say astronaut or naval aviator. Right. And now it says politician. Right. So I don't feel like a politician. But I am trying to solve, you know, some of these problems because that's the job.
5: Right.
6: And one of the problems we're trying to address is the lack of male mentors and teachers in society right now. When I was in elementary school, I had a male teacher in the fifth and sixth grade and a really good science teacher in the seventh grade that the guy really looked up to. He was kind of tough and mean, but I think for the young boys, they saw him as like a strong male role model. The numbers have gone down dramatically. It was decades ago, it was about 35% of teachers were men. Today, that number is 23%. Mm. In some places, it's even lower than that. And it's the same for mentors. Programs like AmeriCorps and the Boys and Girls Club do not have enough men mentoring men. The list is really long for young men and boys that are looking for mentors. So we're trying to solve those two problems. So in one case, you know, what we're doing is paid training for teachers who are men. And in the other, it prioritizes, you know, searching for, you know, male mentors to get them into programs like AmeriCorps, as an example.
5: Sure. So talk to us a bit about what the effect of this would be? Like, help us envision a society in terms of the health of the society where there are more men participating in these roles in the lives of young people.
6: Well, let me give you an example I heard from Scott Galloway, who speaks about this issue a lot in public on his podcast. You know, one example is if the male figure in a young man's life disappears, leaves the scene, that person is more likely to become incarcerated than they are to graduate from college. Mm. You know, as a, you know, very simple, you know, way to understand, you know, what it means to, and I'm not saying college is like, you know, this magic, like measure of success, but just in comparison, that the loss of the male figure, a role model, teacher, parent, you know, has a dramatic and negative effect on young men. And it's at a time when, you know, young men are really struggling, spend much more time on their phone. They often don't think they have opportunity. They don't have opportunities for relationships like they used to. Sure. Sure. Because of social media. You know, social media has changed that landscape. They often aren't competitive with women. And I want women to be successful, right?
5: Of course,
6: I've got two daughters. I'm about to have my second granddaughter. It's incredibly important to me. But young people now are really struggling.
5: Do you look at perhaps systemic issues around here? We have conversations about the Black family. This is something that, you know, is often held up to Black people to say, hey, if you were to fix, you know, the structure in the home, then, you know, it would shape outcomes. And what we've seen in the data is that actually Black men are very involved in home life. And even Black men that don't live in the home with their children outperform other men of other races. However, there are some systemic issues that have been at play, at least in the Black community specifically, that have seen Black men taken out of the home. These could be the carceral system. This could be obviously the rates of violence in impoverished communities, et cetera. In addition to, you know, some of the more modern things that you've discussed, you know, social media, and just kind of an evolving of the culture, do you see any systemic issues that have been at play here that have kind of caused this dynamic to shift in terms of the numbers of male role models and teachers that are present in young people's lives?
6: Well, I think it is systemic. I mean, it's across the nation and across the board. It's just been a slow bleed of loss of male role models teachers. We've seen it over decades, and it took a while to see what the impact was. Mm. And the impact isn't great. Young men need to have men in their lives. And I think I'm even trying to do a better job at this is, you know, try to, you know, in the limited time that I have to be able to, you know, be a mentor, you know, to somebody who needs that is a thing I think we can all do. I think all successful, you know, young or successful men should be looking for opportunities to help young men. But this didn't happen overnight.
5: Right.
6: It's not going to be fixed overnight. There's some things we can do to address it. My goal is to get this legislation passed. So this will have a positive impact on people's lives.
5: Here's hoping. I want to take a moment. The president of the Black Information Network is quite instrumental in, you know, helping the Boys and Girls Club of America. And he's a big supporter of many of their initiatives. And, you know, I'm hearing a lot of what you're saying today is a lot of what I've heard him say in terms of like the necessity of men in the lives of young males. I want to flip this on its head, though, because obviously we have a diverse audience here. And as near as makes no difference, half of them are going to be women. So talk to us a bit about what women's roles might be
7: in this moment, and or maybe how women can support perhaps the men or the young people, given this new information and the disparities in the amount, the access, I should say, that young people have toward male mentors.
6: Well, you think when you think about the school environment, you know, young men are often interacting with a lot more women who are teachers.
7: Okay, sure.
6: And guidance counselors, in some situations, social workers are often, you know, women. And, you know, I think it's important for those, you know, women to identify, you know, the young men who could really use some mentorship and
7: okay.
6: some guidance.
7: Okay, I'd go with that, yeah.
6: Facilitate that. And the boys and girls clubs, as you mentioned, are really a critical piece of this. I just had a couple of weeks ago, I had a bunch of boys and girls clubs, kids in here to facilitate that. And the boys and girls clubs, as you mentioned, are really a critical piece of this. I just had a couple of weeks ago, I had a bunch of boys and girls clubs, kids in here. I mean, they were like middle school age, maybe

0: we need more of that. And I tell you, I don't know what the percentage of kids across the country go have an opportunity to go to a boys and girls club, but it's, I imagine, is very, very low.
1: Yeah.
0: So investing in those programs are important to the success of this country. And, you know, that's what we, you know, I think we're all getting at here is we want people to be, we want young people to be able to grow up and be successful and contribute in society, you know, have a job, a career, be productive, be able to have a family, you know, have an economic situation where they can raise a family.
1: Sure.
0: I got to say, you know, without, you know, getting too political about it, but, you know, this administration has really worked against hardworking people across the country by prioritizing the needs of billionaires and multimillionaires with tax policy that helps them buy their next private jet where they can depreciate it over a year, gives them a big, you know, tax cut so they can, you know, put another zero at the end of their bank balance. That doesn't strengthen this nation in any way. It actually does the opposite. But, you know, this all starts with young people. I think the best money we spend as a nation, you know, after spending 25 years in the United States Navy, I worked at, you know, NASA for 15 years. The best money we spend in this country is spending it on education. Right. I mean, that's, you know, that's my view. Because you get it back. You get it back with the future success of young people.
1: So let's stick with education for a second, because as you mentioned, we're under an administration that has, in our opinion, has been, if I put it mildly, problematic in the minds and the hearts of a lot of people, particularly historically disenfranchised.
0: I am with you.
1: So talk to us a bit about, I guess, more generally speaking, how do you see the roles of teachers evolving now that the Department of Education has been moving toward, I know it takes an act of Congress in order to completely shut it down, but they're moving toward closure.
0: Exactly, the Department of Education, they're trying to dismantle it piece by piece.
1: Exactly.
0: And the Department of Education also supports a lot of programs for kids that have disabilities.
1: Mm-hmm.
0: Those programs could go away. Hey, I think there's a movement here where, you know, certain folks in leadership positions, politicians, you know, don't believe that there should be a good public education available for every kid anymore. And that is horrible. I mean, the strength of our nation comes from the strength of a good public education. I went to public schools. And in Arizona, by the way, you know, this whole voucher scheme that they got going on, you know, most of those people that get those vouchers
1: are wealthy people.
0: They are very wealthy, and we're sending their kids to private school anyway.
1: Exactly.
0: And now they get it subsidized. And where does that money come from? Well, it comes out of the general fund, but it basically comes out of public schools.
1: Exactly.
0: When there's less resources to fund the public schools. So again, they're taking money away from people that don't have a lot, that are going to send their kids to public schools, and they're going to use those resources to educate wealthier kids in private schools where their parents were already paying for the private school.
1: Sure.
0: That's not fair. And now there's a federal government program to try to fund more money into these voucher programs that could cost all of us tens of billions of dollars every single year. A federal program where you can donate, you can put some of your tax dollars, you get a one-for-one tax credit if you're willing to contribute some of your tax money, but it's fully refundable. So you get it back, which continues to undermine our public education system. And, you know, who benefits most from the public education system? You know, it's the middle class kids,
1: yes,
0: or the working class people. They don't have the opportunity to go to some fancy

0: private school.
1: Right.
0: So my hope here is we win in Arizona, that Democrats win back the House and the Senate. And with this governor, you're going to see a big change in that voucher program.
1: Okay. So let's talk about that. What is the likelihood of these specific pieces of legislation passing? And what can every day, so it's a two part. What can everyday people do to support this legislation?
0: Well, I'll get to that. The second part first here, to support it, make phone calls, write letters to other members of Congress, to senators, obviously not my office because it's my legislation. The likelihood of it passing, hey, I'm motivated to get this passed because this is important and it will
1: That's where
0: change
1: it
0: people's
1: starts.
0: lives. This is the United States Senate we're talking about. If NASA had the rules of the Senate, the rocket ship would never leave the launch pad. So, I try to live in the reality of the situation we're in. It is hard to get legislation passed. I've been very successful at it. It takes time, energy, a lot of hard work, not only by me, but my staff and other senators that will get on board. You do not, draft a piece of legislation, send it over to the floor, and get a vote on it. Does not work like that. It takes time. You got to build support from outside of Washington, D.C. I've got to get organizations like, the Teachers Union is a good example behind it, and other organizations to support it, to start talking about it, and then eventually there'll be a path to getting a vote, and then you got to get it passed in the House of Representatives, and then if there's any differences, you got to resolve them. Eventually, it goes to the president for signature.
1: Well, we kind of had an idea, but didn't know if any of these conversations had started. But obviously, this feels like something that everybody can get on board with. And I appreciate you letting folks know, some steps that they can take to help this legislation along its way, because that, just bolsters. The momentum behind it, and so we appreciate that.
0: Thank you.
1: Another thing that I wanted to just touch on briefly, because a lot of people are concerned, in this moment, and you sitting where you sit and able to see, again, a United States senator, so not just from Arizona, but I think that this problem is quite pronounced in Arizona. You might be able to offer some insight, and these are certainly conversations we've had on this show. Talk to us about the pros and the cons of the data centers. I know that in Arizona, there's been conversations about the economics involved, of course, but obviously, when it comes to like water and energy costs and things like that, in a place like Arizona, it's considerable. Just talk us through what people should know, what people should be concerned about. What people should look forward to, that sort of thing, in your estimation,
0: Well,
1: based on
0: Ramsey,
1: what
0: this is timing because I also have legislation next week I'm introducing to try to deal with this data center, and I think it's fair to say a problem across the country. Challenges that communities are facing when these big tech companies come in and they want to build all this infrastructure. And in this case, I'm talking about these data centers. I was on the phone with Mayor Gallego about this just yesterday, talking about one that's already been built that's basically in downtown Phoenix. That wasn't the primary purpose of the conversation, but it was that specific data center. But I was talking about my legislation here, which is intended to make the community and the people that live in the community, the focus here and get a say in how these projects are going to move forward. There are some incentives for the community if this is something they collectively decide they want to do. And there's also a smooth path for the developer to kind of leave and figure out, okay, I need to go somewhere else because this is not something that the people that live in this place want. People that live in these communities shouldn't have this imposed on them. Without getting a say in it.
1: Fair.
0: They
1: That's
0: do
1: more
0: need
1: than
0: a
1: fair.
0: lot of resources. There's the electricity use to run these to run the computers, the GPUs, can be substantial. Water usage as well, depending on how you're going to do the cooling of these data centers, is substantial. The size itself, the noise, there are all kinds of issues. Data centers should be put in places that, A, either the community is okay with it, because in some cases, there are places where they do want the construction jobs and the jobs in maintaining these centers. Right. But there are a lot of places that they are not welcome, and it shouldn't be imposed on them. So we need to figure out better ways to do this. My legislation is, I think, a good step in the right direction to try to fix a lot of these issues.
1: Right. Well, before we let you go, another thing that I think is on the minds and in the hearts of a lot of people is, you know, obviously midterms coming up. And there have been many things that have taken place over the past couple of years that would limit or weaken the power of people's votes. These people often, they don't look like you. These people are often women. They are brown and black people. They are, you know, on and on. You get the gist of it. And yet and still, these people are looking at this administration and viewing midterms as their next or their last real chance at pushing back against what, you know, by design is a push toward maintaining conservative power in perpetuity. To those people, what do you say as they head into midterms? What should they do? What should they know? What should they be prepared for? And how will they remain encouraged?
0: Well, I think you're talking about the people, because you said keeping conservative people in power. And there is a movement by this administration to do that. That's the SAVE Act. They want to make it harder for people to vote.
1: Correct.
0: And, you know, in our state, in Arizona, we've got a lot of people that live in rural areas, so it would become much more difficult to vote. They're trying to take away your power, you know. And, you know, this administration, more so than any other administration, wants to wield that power against the American people. They weaponized the Department of Justice. This president is gone to Fulton County, Georgia, and collected the ballots from the 2020 election because he can't accept lost. And he's trying to rig the system so it becomes more likely that the people that support him get elected in the midterms in the House and the Senate.
1: Right.
0: And if we don't stand up to this and don't fight back against it, makes it easier for them to win. And you say, you know, our next opportunity, yes, the next opportunity is here in November. Could it also be the last opportunity to take back some of our power and get some of the levers of government to hold this administration in check? I think that's actually a possibility. I am really worried about the 2026 election here and 2028 as well, when the White House, the presidency, is also on the ballot. So what should people do? They got to get involved. They got to get involved in issues they care about, candidates that they want to support. I'll tell you what, volunteering for a candidate and knocking on doors, making
1: there we go,
0: is really important. In close races, that is the difference between winning and losing. Mm-hmm. And Ramsey, this is not rocket science. It just isn't. It's just like which side is more motivated to win at any given moment. But when the system is about to be rigged against a certain group of people, you can't sit on the sidelines and you can't wait. We're facing a situation where this president might send federal agents, you know, ICE or Border Patrol, to man polling stations to try to intimidate people from showing up and participating in our democracy. He's trying to take away vote by mail. And in Arizona, 80% of voters vote by mail.
1: Right.
0: I vote by mail. My wife, Gabby, votes by mail. You vote by mail. Democrats and Republicans both vote by mail. He's trying to take that away because he realizes that if you remove that, it gets really hard for certain people to vote.
1: Yeah. Yeah. I think that your point is well made. And I think that we've seen, certainly with a lot of there's a newer, more progressive facet of the Democratic Party that has emerged in recent years. You know, I think it was kind of inspired by Bernie Sanders, but we've seen folks like Zohran Mamdani bring it into the mainstream, and the excitement and enthusiasm is one considerable element when examining these democratic socialists. But I think that their willingness to organize and their willingness to knock doors, as you mentioned, and get behind their candidate shows how these people can be competitive and win. I believe that there have been a number of, there was a Democratic sweep in Chandler, Arizona, I read about recently. I know that there have been Democratic Socialist victories in Tempe. And there have been other, you know, people that were really surprising, at least in the state of Arizona, but obviously nationally as well, because we've, you know, paid attention to these. I'm just, you know, these are folks you might be a little bit more familiar with in Arizona. However, your point, again, is well made, because, again, folks needing to get behind candidates that they believe in, knock doors, have conversations, challenging conversations. This is something that I believe in, and to hear that, you know, you're encouraging our listeners to do the same. I think that gives us our best chance at really, as you mentioned, pulling back some of the levers of government, getting some control over what many people consider to be, call it a sinking ship, just to use a metaphor. So I do appreciate that. And I appreciate this legislation. I appreciate the work that you've done. I it's a joy to see you out with your wife. You know, we were able, Q, my co-host and I were able to see you a number of times. We actually met before. You might not remember because there was a long line of us, but, you know, when Kamala was running, and, you know, we'd see you from time to time at some of the rallies, the most I can say is you seem to be a decent man. You seem to be a family person. You certainly do love your wife. These are all things that, you know, we've been able to bear witness to ourselves. And I think the work that you're doing is just great. You know, keep fighting the good fight. It's people like you that help us believe that, you know, change is possible, you know, because you're in rooms we can't get into. And we do our best to share your stories on this platform, at least. And so just know that it all counts for something. And always feel like you're welcome to come back on the show. Again, it's just a joy to have you.
0: Yeah, I'll come back anytime.
1: I appreciate you. Once again, Senator Mark Kelly, an American politician, a retired astronaut and naval officer, the senior United States Senator from Arizona, and our new friend. And we've just spent the past segment talking about his two bill package, the Educators for America Act and the Building Community in America Act. Before we let you go, let everyone know your social media, websites, anything that they might need to plug in with you, and keep tabs on what you got going on.
0: Well, the website's markkelly.com, and social media, you know, I think it's often like Captain Mark Kelly, or yeah,
1: that sounds right.
0: Senator Mark Kelly, you find it somewhere there.
1: All right.
0: I've got it.
1: Well, thank you so much for your time once again.
0: Appreciate it.
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1: Well, good morning, everyone. And before we get started, we're very excited because we're going to have in September, Stephen Skowronek, who is the nation's foremost scholar on the U.S. presidency. And this is part of a project that we're starting at KNSJ.
0: Welcome back to Talk of the Town on KNSJ, coming to you live from the City Heights Broadcast Center with former San Diego City Attorney Mike Aguirre.
2: Well, good morning, San Diego, and welcome back to another edition of Talk of the Town with Mike Aguirre, who is not me. We are very fortunate to be joined by a couple of wonderful guests. We're going to be joined today by Gina Plotinino, who is the Director of SNAP Policy and Advocacy. We're also joined by Attorney Joni Halpern. The two of them are going to give us some great insights into sort of social benefit programs and kind of what the realities of those programs are. So we're really looking forward to a great discussion today. Thank you so much for being here, everyone.
3: Glad to be here.
4: Yeah, same here.
2: All right. Well, Gina, would you mind just telling us a little bit about sort of how you found your way into this type of work, how you found yourself to be, you know, interested in SNAP policy and how you found yourself in the director's seat?
3: Sure. I'm an attorney by trade. I did public benefits for many years, so I represented clients and poverty-related issues, and so that they didn't have one issue, but multiple ones, and realized while the law and the courts are very helpful, it takes a very long time to change things, and wanted to engage in policy to see if we can change the laws, we can change the policy around that was making it difficult for individuals to have access to basic needs. I had the opportunity to work at the Biden-Harris administration as a senior policy advisor at the Domestic Policy Council at the White House doing nutrition and agriculture. And when that term ended, I decided to work at this national organization that was working with advocates across the country to ensure that nutrition programs were going to be protected and strengthened and that we were all going to work together to eradicate poverty-related hunger.
2: Amazing. And then, you know, so I guess my first question for you would be, have you seen significant changes in the last 2 years in the way these policies are being, you know, created and enforced?
3: Arthur, I had a little bit of a hard time hearing you. Can you repeat the question, please?
4: Yeah, me too.
2: You know what? That's the fun of the internet. Am I coming through better now?
3: Yes.
2: Perfect. Yeah. So I was just curious, sort of, what if any changes you've seen in these types of policies, you know, in the last couple of years with this new presidential administration?
3: You know, that's an interesting question because as soon as the president was sworn into office, he passed a couple of executive orders. I'm sure my colleague will go more into detail into other aspects. But for us, what we track is access into public benefits. And one of the things that he first did was eliminate anything to do with diversity, equity, and inclusion. And if people don't understand, that means language access, accessibility. Historically, public benefits have been targeted and promoted for white Americans. People of color have been historically not allowed to utilize those programs, and biases and structural racism and systemic issues have kept communities of color from participating in those programs. And so getting rid of that executive order was sort of the first step where we knew that this administration was following Project 2025's guidance. After that, we saw the administration trying to get data from various federal agencies and state agencies. Some states like California were like, we're going to protect our data, we're going to protect our individuals that are here. Other states that did comply, which were predominantly red Republican states, their data was shared with Border and Patrol and ICE, and individuals really became concerned as how that data was going to utilize. And then came the summer where The president signed the One Big Beautiful Bill Act, or HR 1, however people want to call it. And that was the biggest transfers of wealth to the top 1% in our country. And in order to pay for that, we saw the largest cuts in history to public benefits, such as healthcare, food assistance, and education. And so states are now scrambling. And as you're hearing in the news that states are really concerned about what the future looks like, that individuals do not have enough to provide for their basic needs, and that now over 5 million people have been cut off food assistance across the country, we are rather concerned about how these policies are impacting individuals.
5: Now, what do you think are the true motivations for this big, the boogeyman of DEI and running away screaming from it? I mean, do you have any sort of idea, any insight into what is motivating them to slash and burn anything that has to do with DEI?
3: Wouldn't it be nice to read people's minds? But we can see what people's actions mean, right? If you look at who utilizes public benefits, right? Majority of individuals are white Americans. And then less than half of that are Black Americans. And then even less than that are Hispanic, Latine, however they identify themselves. And there's a direct correlation between who utilizes, who has access to these benefits, and what the poverty rate is and what the food insecurity rate is. Because white Americans have less poverty and have less food insecurity versus others' populations. And there's a long history behind that, how these programs were targeted. But I do see it that is a straw man's argument of sort of putting in things that folks can be upset about or be concerned about so that they can, in the end, just dismantle programs that help Americans as a whole, regardless of race, creed, or any identity. So it's quite alarming what the administration has been doing to cut access to food assistance, healthcare, and other very economic mobility programs.
5: You know, and Joni, so from what I understand, you're San Diego based. Is that right? Or did I read that wrong?
4: Yes. Of course.
5: Now, so locally here, you know, I'm sure that you've seen the trickle down from the way that federal policy is influencing, you know, sort of local politics and local administration of these benefits. Have you, you know, do you have any remarks about any changes you've seen in the last 2 years?
4: Well, number one, it's not a trickle down; it's a flood, and. And I think that the purpose of this whole regime that we have now is to dismantle, ultimately to dismantle all of the benefit programs that have helped people who are working poor or disabled or elderly and are not able to climb the ladder of economic advantage anymore. Mm. So what they're trying to do is just dismantle the programs. And you can talk to anyone in housing, in Medi-Cal, in or Medicaid, as it is in other states, you know, that's the federal name of the program. You can talk to them about food stamps. You can talk to them about public benefits in the form of cash aid. They want to get rid of this stuff. Mm. And so they're doing a few things to make this happen. They're doing the, how would you say, the typical thing, which is to ravage the base of people who are getting this and look for any possible way to make it harder for them to get or to make it easier to terminate their cases. So they're alleging in the public dialogue that there's monumental fraud, which is not true. They're alleging that people sit around at home and watch TV instead of working, and that's not true. They're alleging that people are falsely claiming that they're eligible, and that's not true. And then If we were all white people in this country, every single person was white, they would still be trying to find a scapegoat among groups of white people so the other ones could hate them, and then we could get rid of these programs, because they do not want to pay for these programs because they want all of the advantages of this economy to go upwards and not downwards.
5: Well, and don't forget, of course, we also need that the money that would be allocated to these programs, because it's very important that we be dropping bombs on the Middle East country du jour, right? You know, that's a very important priority. I hope my sarcasm is coming through crystal clear because I'm just as frustrated. I would like to kind of hand the microphone. It looks like I would like to hand the mic to Mike because it's good to see you again. Oh, yep. I knew it. I knew he was, this technology and the internet, it gets us all. I'll let you keep poking around while I kind of, so Joni, you're kind of a front lines warrior, and I'm curious, the people who come to you as clients, what do you see most frequently? What kind of clientele do you see most commonly?
4: I see people working at any job they can find, okay? Mm. And almost all of these jobs are low-wage jobs, right? But they're proud of work. They're people who try their best. And they don't understand why the American public hates them so much that they deny them medical care or food or a help with housing. They don't understand why there's such contempt by the American public for them that they go along with this process of dissembly that's taking place at the highest offices in the land. Honestly, I have no explanation for why my countrymen feel this way, except to say that there's been a catechism that has been existing for the last 50 years, and it has been promoted by Democrats and Republicans. That if you don't play by the rules, okay, you can't have anything. People are playing by the rules. People are trying their best, and they're still cutting them off. It's a contempt for the poor that I have found fills me with outrage.
3: Tony, I wonder if the matter is also of accountability, because it's a lot easier for policymakers to point to the person who's working incredibly hard 2 to 3 jobs instead of looking at themselves, who are getting paid our taxpayers' money, right? Like that pays for them. And they haven't been able to figure out how CEOs of the largest companies, where people who rely on Medi-Cal and CalFresh are making $400 to $700 more than they were in previous years, and their lowest workers have to apply for these benefits. And they literally put it in the handbook to say, we don't pay you enough, you should apply for these benefits, right? So policymakers, it's a lot easier for them to point the fingers elsewhere so they don't look closely at who is donating into their campaigns, who is lobbying in DC. And that's how policy is made, right? Because the working people you are representing, Joni, the working people that I represented, they don't have a lobbying arm. They don't have a DC firm going there or donating millions of dollars to policymakers. And that's how priorities get made. And so these folks get left out of the political power. And that's why, public benefits get attacked, and yet the wealthiest of wealthiest get huge tax breaks.
5: Well, it sounds like, do you think that there is some kind of genuine ignorance on the part of policymakers as far as what their constituents are going through based on kind of what you were describing, because they do not have a lobbying arm? They do not have as loud of a voice. Do you think there is genuine ignorance, or do you think it's kind of more like what Joni was discussing, where there is just kind of a sort of a dehumanization, or somewhere in the middle?
3: It's political will. No. It's who do you associate yourself with, right? If everyone in your office looks like you, if everyone you work with looks like you and has the same economic background, and everyone around you has the same economic background, you don't see working people. It's and there's no excuse, because we do know that advocacy organizations have been calling all policymakers and letting them know the impact. It's coming out in mainstream media. It is the political will to ignore the plight of working class individuals, and then, like Joni said, make up excuses and vilify them for not working, 5 jobs instead of 3.
4: I don't think they're ignorant. I think they're liars. There is no possible way they could be in public office without being in contact with someone who is either in that position, or they know people in that position, or they have been advocated by people in that who understand the position. They're not ignorant. They are so smart. They have figured out how to catechize the American public So they feel like it's a righteous thing to take this away from the poor. That's what they have done. And they know damn well they're plundering the American treasury and sucking up all of its benefits to those at the top. And at the same time, in order to fund that, because the universe of money is not unlimited, the only way they can do that is to take it from people who have no political clout.
5: Well, and you know, it's fascinating because Mike and I were actually at breakfast this morning, and with a lovely friend of ours. She's a landlord. She has a great story, a great background, and the discussion actually kind of turned to this topic completely incidentally. And she, as a landlord, was discussing her frustration with some of her tenants, whom she perceives as simply being lazy and receiving Section 8 benefits and not really being interested in work. And I eventually looked up for statistics in San Diego and was able, yep, exactly. And I was able to kind of ask her and the whole table, what percentage of households in San Diego do you think receive federal rental assistance? And they guessed 30%, 20%. And the true answer was about 1%, from based on the SDHC statistic. And so there is, and like I said, she is not a politician at the time who has, you know, ill intent. She's a lovely human being who has worked hard to acquire the properties that she has, and she still is kind of being fed this lie. And so, you know, it was really heartbreaking, but I was glad that I was able to kind of bring some statistics to the table. So
4: yes. Yeah. You can look at the statistics and you will see that, for example, in food stamps, most people work, and the ones who can't work or don't work are the ones who are either disabled or they're caregivers or they're elderly or there's some other thing that keeps them out of the workplace. It's not a desire that they don't want to work.
5: Right.
4: But what gets me, here's what gets me, and I know I sound too passionate about this, I am so sick and tired of my fellow countrymen swallowing this baloney and then repeating it to everyone. And you know what? We're not just doing it to people who are poor. We're doing it to ourselves. We're lying to ourselves because we're too freaking lazy to go find out what's the truth.
5: We were just discussing that topic as well, that unfortunately, between a combination of people being busy, people not really being that interested, and people simply being kind of ignorant, there's just this desire to be able to label somebody a communist or a lazy illegal, rather than really exploring what the data shows, you know, because the data would disagree with so many of these people. So, you know, Gina, I wanted to ask you, so you started, you know, your career as an attorney, and I'm interested, do you currently collaborate with people like Joni, who are kind of frontline warriors? Do you collaborate with people like her, or kind of, what is your approach to kind of guiding or helping to shape these policies?
3: Oh, 100%. We have, as part of our role, we work with people like Joni across the country. We support them with technical assistance, with research, with data, and ensure, you know, whether they're working on state policy or on federal policy. And I can tell you that in every roundtable or in other Joni's that are across the country, they will say the same thing that they are seeing everywhere. It's not specific. It's the same issues. Right. Majority of people, you know, and the federal agency that oversees these public benefits, their own data says it, you know, 80% of households contain one person that is working. You know, the majority of people who utilize these programs are children. So unless we're going to tell that 5-year-old to leave school and I don't know, go find a job. That's what we're saying, because the other ones are older adults and people with disabilities. And even those individuals are being cut off because of the administrative burden and because of the new reconciliation law, the One Big Beautiful Bill, and the impact that is having on state agencies and in California on your counties to over-verify and to make things more difficult for individuals.
5: You know, so let's talk about the one. I would love to discuss the One Big Beautiful Bill a little bit, because, you know, the title is just such a classic trademark Trump phony baloney branding, you know, technique, but what is really in there when it comes to social benefits? What language? Because wasn't it over 1,000 pages, 1,500 pages, or something crazy? What is actually contained in that bill?
3: There were three main things that were done, and we need to understand why that bill came about. In 2017, during the first term of President Trump, he did these temporary tax cuts to the ultra wealthy. I know most Americans think they are middle class. You're not. You know, the income bracket has moved on. You know, you have to make high 500,000. Most people are not making that amount of money. When we talk about the top 20% and the top 1%, you're looking at billionaires, now a trillionaire. Those are the type of people that this benefits for. And also companies, right? And the CEOs of those companies that make billions and billions and billions of dollars. So those tax cuts said, these companies can write off. You know, you want to talk about people who do nothing. You know, you get interest from these assets or returning, or if you shift in other things, tax policy really well works really well for the wealthy. So it expanded those tax breaks were expanding. Were only there for like a couple of years. They were about to expire. President Trump said, as part of his campaign promise, that he will make them permanent. But as you know, you need to pay for stuff. And in order so, and so not only did this one big beautiful bill increase our debt to the highest it's been, causing more interest and so on, they needed to pay for it from somewhere. And so that's why where we get almost $1 trillion from healthcare, right? So Medi-Cal across the country, and then $187 billion for CalFresh, SNAP across the country, and then for higher ed. And so what we got was permanent tax breaks for the ultra wealthy. We got more money for ICE and other places to do their what they are doing. And that's where that's what we're dealing with. We, with the money that the tax cuts paid for, we could have eliminated homelessness. We could have ensured that we had affordable housing. You know, the average American, unless you are a millionaire high up there, the average American did not benefit from this. Yes, there were some minor taxes for tips that expires. There are some minor taxes for other tax breaks that has expiration dates, but the highest sort of high income earners, their tax breaks, unless it is reversed, that continues to be permanent.
5: Gotcha.
4: And I'd like to add something to that.
5: Please, okay. Of course.
4: Could I add something?
5: Of course. Absolutely. Okay. Add two things.
4: Okay, your original question was, do organizations like the one that Gina works in, do they, you know, help guys like me in the trenches? Absolutely, they help. But guess what? They're working on demolishing those too. You know, the legal aids have been defunded. The every possible way that they can attack these organizations, whether they're privately funded or publicly funded, they have attacked them. But let me tell you something. American people who are not hungry, not homeless, not worried, should be. Because every single time something bad happens to you with a scam from some corporation or some ne'er-do-well, you got no place to go anymore. Those nonprofits are dying. The federal agencies that were supposed to protect you are not interested in doing that anymore. They're demolished. You can't find anybody to help you. And so now we have not only given tax incentives to corporations, and wealthy, very wealthy individuals, we have allowed them, we have removed every possible protection so they can now prey upon all of us. And if we're too stupid to see that because we're lazy, talk about lazy. It's not the poor who are lazy. It's the average American who sits in front of TikTok for 6 hours or television for 6 hours and never knows what the heck is going on in their country. Jeez, it's amazing.
5: Bizarrely, so much of this current administration is populated by reality TV personalities. And what the American people said in the last election essentially was they're more interested in people who entertain them on television running the country than they are on boring policymakers who actually have pedigree and the capability to create the kind of changes. You know, and one of the things that's frustrating to me is when I see people talking online about Trump and you know, the bad things he's done. His defenders will, to this day, it's the most mind-boggling thing. They'll say, well, at least he's getting things done. Like, they're more interested in he's getting things done, right? The excitement and the action of him dismantling things, people perceive that as progress, as opposed to a quiet presidency where they're not really seeing what's happening. And so that's been something that's been kind of frustrating, you know.
4: It's terribly frustrating.
3: Yeah, and he is getting things done, though, Joni, right? I mean, he is increasing our fuel cost. He is increasing our food prices. He is increasing basic living expenses. Food prices are more expensive now than they have been. You know, fuel prices across the board, he is making it more expensive and more unaffordable for Americans to live and be able to save and be able to pay for their kids, be able to just have a life. He is absolutely succeeding in that, just making life more unaffordable.
5: You know, I'm curious, people have discussed sort of the role of the complicity of Congress in all of this, because presumably, I mean, so much of what Trump has been able to accomplish has been only because both Congress and Supreme Court have done nothing to stop him. As congressional representatives, what do they have to feel? Like, what can we do to compel our congressional representatives to actually care about what's happening and stand up to this? What can I, as a private citizen, do?
3: People are policy. And, you know, the president has a trifecta. He has the executive branch, who is Republican. He has a legislative branch, who is Republican. Democrats are in the minority. They don't have the numbers. If you look across the voting records, it's usually like 2-4 votes. Democrats just don't have the numbers. Even though they're united in most policy priorities, they don't have the numbers. And in the Supreme Court, you know, you have someone like Mitch McConnell, who worked incredibly hard to ensure that, you have a very conservative Republican appointed Supreme Court. And then you see that across the vote. So when you say, what can your average American do, is remember that people are policy. And so if you want policy to look at a certain way, because Democrats can only do so much in terms of what you're looking at priorities when you just don't have the numbers.
5: Tony, same question back to you. What would you like to advice would you like to give average Americans, what we can do to try to turn this ship around?
6: Arthur, can you hear me?
4: I see.
5: Yes. I see. It looks like we finally have Mike in. Mike, really quick, Joni was about to answer a question, and then
6: go ahead.
5: We'll give the mic. It's all you.
4: Okay. I think this. We are not going to save this country, whether it remains a democracy or not. We're not going to save our lives as persons who live in a place where we have to make a living and take care of ourselves and our families unless we get off our dead behinds and start learning what is happening in our country and stop being afraid to talk to each other and stop looking for answers from other people. The policy that originates, that helps us, is the one that starts with a hum in the room. It starts with the conversations on the porch, in the coffee shop, in the wherever. It starts with people saying, this is what's happening to me, and I wish there was something I could do about it. What do you think? And we don't have those conversations. You know what we do? We get on the internet and we click.
5: We get on the internet.
4: We click and we issue our condemnations about other people, and we don't have any solutions. We are the most negligent population that's ever lived in a democracy, and we are losing it for that very reason. Because,
6: just 1 second. Let's go back just for 1 second. And Franklin Roosevelt never received less than 400 electoral votes. Why did the public, how did we lose the support of the public for our programs?
4: We lost it because of the recitation, the lie that has started to be told right after the Johnson administration, but came to a peak in 1975 where they kept saying to people, you know what's really killing you? It's not the real wages decline. We won't talk about that. Let's not talk about your wages and how they're not getting any better and how you need a second breadwinner in the family anymore so nobody can stay home with the kids. We don't want to talk about that, but let's talk about the people who are stealing from you, the poor people who are sitting around watching television while they should be out working, the women who are profligate and promiscuous and they have so many kids and they don't care about anything. Yeah, let's talk about them.
6: Okay, but they did that.
4: They're your problem.
6: Hold on. They did that. They did that to President Roosevelt as well. But the difference was that people actually saw the results of a very effective administration. When he ran for re-election in 1936, he'd drive down the street to campaign, and people would yell out, "He saved my house." So is it part of this that we Democrats have failed to continue to actually deliver the goods in a way that people would become invested in what we were presenting to them, what we were providing to them? Did our connection between our elected officials and the actual what they were actually doing, did that become so attenuated that the public, basically lost faith in the Democrats because they weren't seeing things done? I mean, I know that people in the Republicans were really impossible, for example, with the, killing the immigration bill. But if you guys, I'd love to hear your idea about why did the Democrats lose? Why did the Democrats' product, the work product of the Democrats, why was that not strong enough to keep the support of the American people?
4: Because they sold out. Because it was more important to them to get the wealthy to subsidize their campaigns and win the presidency or win the whatever. They stopped thinking about the rest of us. They stopped talking to us. They stopped caring about us. And now they're back on our doorstep saying, hey, you know, we're different now. You know what? People are saying, like, I don't know. I'm not sure. But look at, if we're going to start anywhere, we're going to have to start by getting these jokers out of office, the ones who are there now, because they're killing us.
3: Just want to say, to push back a little bit, because what do you see about being done? And, you know, I'm going to turn it back to the media and how the media reports things and what they also focus on, right? Because when you look at, during the Biden administration, wages for blue collar workers increased for the first time in almost 30 years. And people don't talk about that, right? And that's your blue collar worker that it is. There was the most amount of funding for local governments through the American Recovery Act. There was also the Infrastructure Build Act that, you know, depending where you are, like your water towers, different schools, different systems, there was so much funding. And for the first time in history during the Biden administration, we were able to stop child poverty for a short amount of time with the child tax credit, right? That did not become permanent because there weren't enough votes in the House and in the Senate to get it done. But there were incredibly strong policies during the Biden administration and other administrations that have worked. But people focus on other aspects and not how well Americans. I mean, when you look at that, most people are saying now, the recent studies show that they are facing more hunger and issues now that they were during the pandemic. I think that is the wake up call. And that's when we have to be careful when we ask those questions, because there are policies in place, is which policies get elevated and which ones get publicized, and how do we move forward to ensure that things that have worked continue to work.
6: Okay, I know that Biden did a lot of good things, but what I'm telling you is everything you're saying about the media, they did everything they could to discredit President Roosevelt. And President Roosevelt brought about the kind of social change, the Social Security, the unemployment, the Tennessee Valley Authority. I mean, more and more and more and more in terms of having social progress. And the other side used all of the same tricks, but for some reason, well,
5: Mike,
6: President Roosevelt.
5: Mike, you got to understand the world we live in today, with the media that is available to people, this isn't fireside chats anymore. People can turn on Fox News and for 24 hours a day hear nothing but how bad Biden is and how bad the Democrats are.
6: Trust me, it was not any different. It was not any different. Radio, the
5: I would challenge. I would challenge that premise
7: that it was not any different.
6: All of the publishers, endorsed the Republicans of all the major newspapers. It was a
5: But the way that we communicate with each other today is on such a different level. Like Joni was talking about earlier, people just go on the internet and just are able to have the the most bizarre opinions forced down their throat every single day.
6: They did the same thing. What I'm trying to say is this: there was something very special about Franklin Roosevelt and Eleanor Roosevelt that people understood. That one person, they have this famous quote, I understand now for the first time that the president understands that the guy I work for is a son of a bitch. In other words, there was a legitimate connection. And what I'm asking is, what do we do to try to reconnect with, you know, the people that live in South Carolina, the people that live in Alabama, which both of which voted for President Roosevelt? You know, every single time he had no less than 400 electoral votes. So what I'm asking is, we need to do some self-reflection, because we know what Trump stands for is beyond absurd. It's brutal. It's inhumane. He has no values. He has no truth. There's no justice. There's no love of the country. Arthur, you made a point this morning, or you said that they're talking about the mayor of New York being a communist, but Trump is the one that's hanging out with North Korea, a communist country. Trump is the one that's buddies with Putin, another communist country. Trump is the one that is shoulder to shoulder with the head of China, another communist country. So what I would like to have our wonderful guests help us figure out is what can leadership within the Democratic Party do to reconnect in the way that President Roosevelt was connected to the electorate?
5: Well, and if I could gently build on that question and kind of direct this at Gina for a moment. Gina, can you tell us a little bit about your organization and kind of the work you're doing right now? Kind of, you know, what is on the horizon for you? What are you guys seeing? Can you tell us a little bit more about that?
3: Yeah, so our organization works to eradicate poverty-related hunger, right? And poverty-related hunger, we do know, is we don't have livable wages, childcare is expensive, housing, you know, it's 80 to 90% of most people's income. And because of those things, and then we pile in healthcare, and because of those things, people are food insecure. And so we work to protect and strengthen the 16 nutrition programs that are in the federal government. So that includes WIC, that includes summer meals, school meals, and includes SNAP, which is the largest federal program that we have. And so what are we seeing right now is, you know, we've been fighting so hard to just stop the erosion and the dismantling of all of these programs across the board, because that's what is happening. Like, I can't overstate what the One Big Beautiful Bill did to SNAP in terms of cutting it, right? Making it more difficult for individuals, for working adults, for veterans no longer to be able to claim some of the benefits. It's just the most historical cuts that we've had to the program.
5: And, you know, and a question for both of you, because this is something that, you know, that Mike has kind of brought up a couple of times. Do we think the Democratic Party is capable of providing the kind of leadership that can turn this around? And sub question, are there any sort of politicians that either of you kind of believe in or would like to kind of give a mention to that you think could be a help to the leadership that we need? Open floor.
4: Okay, I'll go. I think the Democratic Party is in a state of chaos and change. I think they're trying to figure out where their footing is. And I do think I have to honor Mike's question, because he asks a very important question. How can they reconnect with a public to gain support for the things that would help bring health and help our country thrive? Okay. So I think it's a super important question. And I think you can see the struggle within the Democratic Party today that they don't know how to answer that. And I also have to say to Mike, I don't know how to answer that either, because we should all be searching for that answer. The second thing I'd say is, I think that people who are willing to be bold and stand up for people, like, for instance, I'm not saying any politician is perfect, because we're just humans, you know, and they are too. So they got flaws. But some of the things that the Board of Supervisors majority has been doing lately, to, for example, their attack isn't perfect, because we're just humans, you know, and they are too. So they got flaws. But some of the things

0: this gap in communication. I think in the Depression, Mike, what people saw was more abundantly clear to everyone. And there was more of a fear in the middle class, the people who thought they were middle class, that they're going to fall down and join those guys in the soup lines. But as far as today, I think Gina's correct. People who think they're in the safe middle class do not realize they're going to. They're the next round, because you can't prop up their level of affluence when you got nothing underneath.
1: Well, I have to tell you, you know, part of my job is to engage with members of Congress. And I just, you know, I'm struggling with the questions for a reason, because food and basic needs should not be a political thing. Like, you know, our programs have never been, you know, it's always been both parties have agreed that this is a priority. So for us, it's just trying to figure out why, you know, this party that came in. Because we do know that many people say, like, there's Republican, Democrats, and then there's MAGA, right? Which is just very, very different than what we're dealing with. So I think that's the bigger question. You know, how do these policymakers prioritize it? I can tell you that we look at voting records, and at least for when we look at, you know, who voted for the reconciliation law, right? Like, no Democrats voted for that. All of the Republicans voted for that, except for just a few numbers that didn't. So I look at voting records, and because those are the actions, because those votes is what sets policy. And at least so far, in most votings, you know, one party has stood out over the other. You know, there has to be more strength, and we'll see what happens in the future. But for the most part, you know, I've seen firsthand some of these members who go above and beyond to ensure that they are taking the needs of their community present. But you can only do so much when you are in the minority and when you don't have the votes.
0: Can I add something else to that? Because Gina makes me Gina, first of all, I have to commend you on your work, on your dedication, because it means something to everybody. But here's something that I find that, like, I'm 76, okay? So I've been representing poor people as a lawyer for 30-some years, and before that, I told their stories as a journalist. And I can say this, you can't last in this fight, and you cannot prevail, none of us, unless we have two things that we think are important. Number one, that we do not lose faith in the power of our own decency. And second, that we never give up and we go out there every day and we try to do something. And when we give up on those two things, you might as well just throw in the towel. Nobody's going to get me to give up on those things. Nobody's going to get Gina to give up on those things. And nobody's going to get you guys on this KNSJ to give up on those things. But what we need is an army of linked arms of people who think the same things. And do it every day.
1: Joni, I would say, add to what you said, add accountability, right? To both parties, to all members. I keep calling, like, look at the voting records. How have you voted? And, like, hold people accountable, because to you, it might just be one vote that you did at 3 a.m. while the rest of America is sleeping. But hold people accountable regardless of what party they're in. You mentioned the 70s, that was Reagan, right? You mentioned the 90s, welfare reform, that was Clinton, right? Like, so it's just, regardless of party, we need to hold them accountable.
2: Okay, but hold on.
3: Yes. Thank you for joining us, Joni. We'll see you next time, okay?
0: Thank you.
3: See you.
2: Thank you, Joni. Okay. So let's go back. Let me go back and try to make my point again in a more compelling way. What I'm saying is this. President Roosevelt had the support of the entire majority population, period. And he had that support because he had people like Harry Hopkins and Eleanor Roosevelt and other people who went out and actually did something. Let's give an example. What has been done to help students? What has been done to help students who have to take on massive borrowing in order to go to college? How much actual help have they gotten from the Democrats over the last, during the Biden? I don't get me wrong, I understand Biden. I really love Biden. But what have the Democrats done when they were in control? I'm talking about the Congress and the

0: president, what have they done to help students get rid of their student debt?
1: Well, I think the last time they really had full control was in the Obama administration at some point.
0: Biden did. Okay, but the point is Bernie Sanders had ideas, but he was run out of the he was gaining support in the Democratic Party, and he was run out of the Democratic Party because the corporate interests did not want him there. And maybe this is the problem. How do we deal with the fact that the corporate interests have an enormous amount of control over the Democratic Party? You know,
1: that is the question.
0: When the Democrats were there, they let the Senate obstruct President Obama's ability to appoint a Supreme Court justice that eventually went to a super conservative, and the Democrats let them do that. And so I think that the dilemma is, how can Democrats get elected if they don't have the money, and the political system set up that unless you have a ton of money, you're not going to get elected. Now, Bernie Sanders.
2: Senate appointment was Mitch McConnell. Mitch McConnell was responsible for ensuring that, you know, he didn't get that appointed like the whole year. Like, Mitch McConnell played a very pivotal role in that. And I think it's important to acknowledge just what the influence that he has had on remaking the filibuster, on ensuring that presidents don't have, depending on who's empowered, the authority to be able to act. So it's more skewed than that.
0: But the argument was lost. Look, you know, the argument was, oh, well, he's a lame duck. You know, well, you know, President Adams was a lame duck, and he shrunk the court in his last few months that he was in. He appointed the one last Supreme Court justice. Look at Trump. Trump has stacked the deck. He was ruthless in setting up the Supreme Court the way that he wanted it. It's going to do damage to the country for the rest. And there's, don't get me wrong. I know there's decency in the Democratic Party. But I see it here in San Diego. I see the Democratic Party, even in the state of California, not being totally compromised by the utilities, being compromised by the special interests because they want the money. Okay, and so somehow, but it's not just taking a vow of poverty because politicians that don't have money to pay for their campaigns are not going to get elected. So I understand that it's not just an easy question, but the problem is that the Democrats are not treated as credible because they haven't delivered in a way.
1: Gina is in a unique position, I think, to kind of answer kind of what you're driving at a little bit, because you participated in the Biden administration. Basically, can you kind of give us a little bit of insight as to what kind of were the priorities? What were the leadership above you kind of directing as priorities of your department? You know, and what can you kind of share with us as how that gives you insight into Biden, but also the Democratic Party in general?
2: Oh, that's a very big question that I don't have the sort of authority to talk about, right?
1: Fair enough.
2: You know, totally. I did nutrition and agriculture, which most people don't sort of that. But I would say on a larger scale, I think people forget that, you know, President Obama left the country in a good place, right? Like he took us from like what have been the greatest depression, did economic stability, included the public benefits in certain parts, like increase. Like he left the country in a very good place. And then, you know, the Trump administration, Trump 1 took over and pretty much undid in those 4 years, you know, permanent, you know, tax cuts for the wealthy. You saw all of this. And so, you know, people just sort of remember the Trump years because it took, you know, Mr. Obama 8 years to sort of clean house, right? And make it on top. And then we see this decrease during those 4 years of damage that Mr. Trump did. And then you have Mr. Biden come in. Basically, you know, it's difficult to do amazing things, which he did, but he had to clean up house first and undo things. Like, you know, if you know, if you look at, like, you know, I already made this point, we were doing the biggest, you know, global pandemic, right? Yet we managed to have funding for state, for municipalities, individuals had the resources that they needed for the most part. There were things outside of the control. Wages went down for blue collar workers. You had so much investment in lowering down healthcare costs, you know, trying to stop monopolizing. And there were so many things. I think one of the issues with that administration was it didn't publicize enough, or the media didn't capture all of the accomplishments that it did. And so now you have this other administration, right? Like, people were going up, and now you have this other administration that whoever takes over in 2028 has to clean up house again. And that's what people don't understand. But the outcome is already there. We're going to be saying, look at food prices, health prices, and then it's just going to take whoever takes over cleaning up house to just sort of get us in the middle. And so it's going to be a very interesting time.
0: I think your point is well taken, because think about President Obama was more like President Roosevelt. Why? President Obama carried Florida. President Obama carried North Carolina. President Obama carried Ohio and several other states. He did his reelection. So he was a superstar. Then we got to Hillary Clinton, and there, you know, it wasn't really Hillary's fault, but the Clinton administration was a disaster because of, you know, the impeachment and what President Clinton did. He was a good guy in a lot of ways, but he was Mr. Corporate, you know, Mr. Corporate Democratic Party. But he, because of his lack of discipline, you know, he squandered the advances that the Democrats had made. And then, you know, we went with Hillary Clinton. Hillary Clinton was a person of substance. Hillary Clinton got a great deal done, and she was cheap shotted. So many cheap shots were taken of against her, but she was one. Just, you know, we could elect a black male, but a female, that was a little bit too much. But then we come up to Kamala Harris. Kamala Harris had every opportunity in the world to make a name for herself, and she didn't do it. She stood for zero. She did when she was the attorney general. There was lots of white collar crime, very serious corruption in California. She did nothing about it. She went into the White House. The vice president had a chance to do something about the thorny issue of immigration, didn't do anything of any substance about it. And I understand that she was biding her time, and I know she worked super hard to run for the presidency, but she was a perfect example of as Mondale said, where's the meat? There was no meat there. And that's where the Democrats right now, who is going to be the Democratic Party nominee for 2028?
1: That's a good question, Ed. But before we answer that, I did want to say really quick, we're coming up toward the end of the show. We've only got about 5 minutes left. And I would love to kind of speculate about, you know, I saw, you know, the front runners right now are AOC, Alexandria Ocasio-Cortez, I believe is her last name. And then Gavin Newsom, I believe, is the second runner. But I would like to, if it's okay with everybody, kind of spend the last few minutes talking, Gina, about your administration or your founded your organization, and kind of what you see coming up for the future. Tell us, give us some hope. some good news.
2: Well, I'll give you hope in a weird way, right? Like,
1: okay.
2: So we are in the movie, and we had the prequel, right? So I want the sequel to be better, right? So we had the 80s, where the economy was kind of weird, right? And then you had President Reagan, who started doing tax cuts for the very wealthy. And in order to pay for that, he WIC, unemployment, back then it was called food stamps, all of these things. And he created one of the largest hunger crises in America. Right. You still have photos from that are terrible. Right. There's video, all of this. And you had his administration denied and saying pretty much, well, I don't have data. It's not true. Later on, Congress undid most of the things that he did. So that's where I'm going to leave it. This is the second man-made crisis that we are facing, right? It's even worse than in the Reagan era because we have, you know, over 5 million people have lost benefits. California, your waiver for the time limits, these able-bodied adults without requirements, ends in September. It's coming up right here in September. You stand to lose about 500,000 individuals who will be cut off SNAP benefits. What are your counties going to do that? You know, what is that five-year-old going to do that if, you know, that impacts his school meals? What is, you know, and the administration's not done, right? It's looking at other ways to cut this. There's no oversight. There are just so many things that are coming down. My hope is that people will wake up and we'll hold these policymakers accountable. And, you know, just like it happened where Congress was able to undo most of the harm, and I say most because you really can't undo, once someone goes hungry, that has terrible physiological damage and emotional trauma that you just don't overcome. But my hope is that Congress, the right people, will be able to undo most of the harm and reverse things and put America towards the right path moving forward.
1: That's the hope. That's the, and you know what though? But just like with everything in life, like you said, I mean, it's never just going to be, you know, a happy Hollywood ending. I mean, we, you know, sometimes we got to go through these valleys. So, but yeah, we just have a few minutes left. You know, Gina, was there anything that you would like to tell our audience before we, you know, before we sign off today? Any thoughts, anything?
2: Yes. You know, there's this thing called the Farm Bill. And most people think, like, what does that have to do with me? It's your food system. It's our food system. It's like, you know, agriculture and so on. You know, in California has quite a couple of people who sit on the agriculture committee, and some in the House didn't do so well in voting. They actually voted in a way that created a Farm Bill that does nothing to restore any of the cuts to SNAP, right, to the people who will be cutting off. The Senate did a lot better, right? Like, we're standing in the Senate. And so you're a member of Congress right now is at home. And they're there until about September 13. So this is the perfect opportunity to talk to them, let them know the priorities, and just let them know how pivotal it is to ensure that any farm bill or any legislative vehicle needs to address the cuts that happen in the One Big Beautiful Bill Act, that California cannot afford these cuts that are coming its way and that will continue to harm individuals across the board.
1: Amazing, amazing advice. Mike, any last thoughts from you, sir?
0: No, I think I've said what I need to say. Thank you so much.
1: Well, you know, I guess, yeah, that's going to kind of do it for our show today. Gina, it was a pleasure speaking with you. Thank you for sharing the work that you've been doing, and thank you for doing the work that you've been doing. My name is Arthur. You've been here with me and Mike on Talking Town. We'll see you next week.
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5: Hello, everybody. Welcome to Women's Radio Hour. This week we have a special guest, and it's an interesting. We're going to be talking about an important institution in the United States, unions. They've been getting a bad rap for the last 50 years. The union numbers have gone down, but unions are really the thing that helps workers and helps workers get better situations. And we're also going to touch on why billionaires don't pay taxes. Why is that important? I'm going to have my guests introduce themselves, and we're going to dive into the subject.
6: Hello. Good afternoon. Good morning, everybody. Happy Monday. And I'd like to thank the Women's Hour for giving me the time for this hour. And I'm Lorenzo Rodriguez. I'm a SAG member, Screen Actors Guild. I've been a member since 1999. I was vice president for one term for 2 years. I was also on the board of SAG. Then when SAG and AFTRA merged, I was still on the board there. I was a conservatory chairman there for 19 years, which the conservatory chairman is, we educate our actors to become professional, to get jobs, to keep up your skills. I did that for 19 years. And I'm a healthcare worker since 1985. From Davenport, Iowa. That's where I originally was born and raised. And I came out to California in 1988. I was a healthcare worker through the SHARP system for 14 years. And before that, I worked all through the healthcare system. I worked at SHARP hospitals. I worked at Scripps hospitals and various little hospitals in town. And I helped organize a union through SEIU, United Healthcare Workers, a couple of years ago. I was on the bargaining team. We got our first contract. We made history. We got our first contract Sharp Grossman. We became a union after that. Hospice became a union through Sharp. Sharp Chula Vista became a union after that. Coronado, Sharp Coronado, Metro, all became a union, and we got our first contract. It was an ordeal. But we did it. And I'll back up a little bit. I went through the pandemic. It's one thing I'll never forget. Thank God for our healthcare workers, your frontline workers. I salute you and all our military and police and et cetera, and all our union members affiliated. Going through the pandemic was something else, and I never want to go through that again. It hit us by surprise. But we made it. I'm so proud to work with so many different healthcare workers from different levels, all the way to the janitor, the food service, all the way up to the doctors and nurses and CNAs. So we got our first contract. And one thing I remember when we first got our first contract is that everybody was so happy. Everybody, they had a voice. That's how everybody had a voice where they could talk to. Before that, they would listen to us, but if you want to define listening, but the morale was so great. Everybody was so happy. And I couldn't even put a price on that. I'm still active with SIAU, United Healthcare Workers. I joined the Healthcare Justice. I retired from there. And I went to a couple of conventions. And I'm also a 77th District delegate in San Diego. So I'm pretty much active in there in that politics and vote. Everybody needs to vote. Basically, I worked as a healthcare worker, as CNA. I worked as an actor. I teach privately at Community Actors Theater do that. And retired, as a healthcare worker, did that. But my heart goes out to them, and I'm still active in politics and healthcare issues. And what we got coming up is healthcare.
5: Let's start our talk with why unions are important, because they have been so demonized by certain groups that they're privileged people and they take away and they're demonized in so many ways. Why are unions important to workers? I can name a few. We have a 5-day work week because of unions. We have Saturday and Sunday off because of unions, but you probably know more what unions bring to workers. You have a a vote, a right to speak out if you have a union. What else is there?
6: Well, my first encounter with unions was my father. He became a union member of the Boilers Shipbuilders back in Iowa. And I could tell his morale was much more better. There was more food on the table. There was more money in our family. And that's where my first encounter back years ago as a union member. That's why they're so important. The money, the protection.
5: It ensures healthcare. It ensures healthcare sometimes, and a retirement.
6: Healthcare, retirement. My father mm-hmm. got a good retirement. Healthcare. They were looked after. Their job security. Someone you could talk to. I mean, the only people that don't like unions is the companies, and there's other people. Oh, I don't want to pay dues. I said, well, look what you're getting. And the propaganda, you know, these big corporations, they spread about unions. Yes, there's a couple bad apples out there. Yes, there are a couple bad apples out there, but the union has always helped me. Really good wages. You're protected. I felt protected when I go on the union job. I will not do a non-union job. And they really help.
5: And I know for
6: people, even.
5: Yeah, for a certain amount of time, unions did not protect women. But nowadays, they are more protective of women than they used to be in the past. I know there was a lot of sexual harassment in certain jobs, and the union did not support the women at that time. But I think that's been turned around, and it's a little bit better now. They are willing to stop the harassment and work to support the workers when they're female.
6: Very true. And SAG-AFTRA has a 24-hour hotline where they can call harassment. And not only that, you have an intimacy coordinator or person there that watches those scenes. You know, we have scenes where there's touching and kissing. They have a person there, witness, saying, hey, we have guidelines here, and they could talk to them. They have a person like that, well-trained, a third person, you know, that a coordinator, intimacy coordinator. The harassment, very true. They have classes, I remember, on that subject. And everything's confidential, and they report it. I agree with that.
5: And we both know harassment can go both ways, but the majority is male against female. There are a few women who may sexually harass a man, but it's not the same number. So knowing about it is really important because it ensures a safer working space where you have a chance to protect yourself from somebody else's malicious behavior, which bullying goes in with that too. Does union go into bullying and protecting people from bullying bosses or higher ups or coworkers who may bully you?
6: Yeah, there's a bully. Yeah. People bully you, try to, then I remember when the union came up, I says, well, we need to talk to the union about this, but I don't know if anybody knows this. I looked up bullying. People came to me, says, Lorenzo, so-and-so's bullying me. I said, well, it's, if you look up the CDC, they have federal laws that protect you in the bullying. And if they go beyond that, if, you know, just bullying there, a lot of people don't know that. The CDC has guidelines of bullying. I mean, I was bullied when I was a little kid, amongst kids and stuff like that. I hate it. And bullying could be, and best thing anybody could turn it in and says, hey, I think you're bullying me. We need to stop right now. Now.
5: Yes.
6: And do it with a witness or say, hey, I'll talk to someone.
5: It's hard in certain jobs because I've been bullied in certain jobs, and you take it to the higher ups, but it ends up a he said, she said, and then it gets no more traction than that. And sometimes you do need more traction than that. You actually need that person to be taken away or severely reprimanded rather than just a slap on the hand.
6: Well, if they report it and report it, there's a trend there. There's they'll think twice when they get reported. Mm-hmm. And the upper says, well, you know about A, B, and C. You're a witness. You know about it. Then you kind of like report it. Don't let it slide. Once we enable that, any bully or anything, once you enable a bully, they go on to the next person. They go on to the next person. You know, just like with acting, we have people that cheat people on jobs and shortchange them. You hold them accountable because they'll go on to the next person. If you don't, they'll go on to the next person. They'll get caught. There's laws that protect us. There are laws that protect us.
5: Yes. Well, and the other benefit,
6: each one of us needs to speak up.
5: The other benefit I'm thinking about with unions is if you have to go on strike because the working conditions are poor, then the unions help fund you so that you're not out on strike with nothing. Or is that something I'm confused about, that they will make sure you have at least some income coming in? It may not be comparable to work, but you're not left high and dry.
6: Yeah, there are some unions to do that. I just got done with a strike with SAG-AFTRA a couple years ago. We went on strike. I drove all the way to from San Diego to LA to support these people. And they were like, what? You came all the way? Yes, I support you. We had a rally here. I went and supported the nurses at the strike at Sharp Memorial on Thanksgiving mm-hmm. Day. I says, I supported you because you supported us. We were going to have a strike with United Healthcare workers because they didn't want to give us on our contract because we were ready to roll. We were ready to go. And sometimes with strikes, with the last one, you know, they hire these people outside. I mean, that money could have stayed inside. But, you know, when no one likes a strike to begin with. I don't like a strike. But when it comes down to it, you have to do it. I've been involved in various strikes. And when I know there's a strike coming, I tell people, save your money. Save your nickels and dimes. And if look how many strikes in the last couple of years from coast to coast.
5: Sometimes strikes are tied in with boycotts. So when a group is striking, then you boycott either the product or the store or the manufacturer. And that also helps benefit the workers.
6: Exactly. I remember when the various grocery stores around town years ago went on strike. I didn't go to that grocery store. A lot of people didn't go to those grocery stores. All these other little mom and pop stores, they were like, wow, hold the phone. And they averted another strike from one of these other grocery stores. I remember that. Same way with the restaurants, and even still, we have our consumer power. I won't go to this restaurant. I won't go to that facility or that place. I won't buy from this place.
5: The power of the purse is, I think, more powerful than we realize. When people absolutely mm-hmm. stop buying a product, then things start to change. And sometimes people don't have the willpower to do it, but I wish they did. But I've been boycotting Walmart for many, many, many years, but it hasn't gone out of business because there's too many people who go, oh, well, I don't care.
6: Well, there's the dollar store. But yeah, it's you know, there's so many, a lot of stuff we can go to. I mean, and the way I shop is a lifestyle. I mean, I look at my little ticket here and there where I shop, is just, you saved X amount of dollars. You saved X amount of dollars. Our consumer power. Look how much we spent, you know.
5: The other thing we need to talk about is why nurses are so valuable and why having good unions supporting correct ratio between patient and clientele working is really important.
6: It's very important. By law, I think it's 5-to-1 nurses per patient. And that's heavy. I mean, the people are nowadays are getting more sick, more care versus years ago. People are living older. We have more diseases that come on. There are no ratios for CNAs. You could have 10 to 12, 13 patients. And that's, what can you do with that? I mean, they need ratios for CNAs too. Healthcare workers, nurses are, and they have so much responsibility. Medicines, families, doctors, you have to know. And I worked close to nurses since 1985. And they are, you're your eyes and ears. One good CNA, one good nurse is a really good team. And when I worked during the pandemic, some nurses retired. They says, I am not going through this. Some CNAs retired. Some CNAs we lost, some nurses we lost that got sick. And it takes a special person to be a healthcare worker. Because most people are like, wow. I mean, when we had the pandemic, people were all this misinformation that happened. I says, well, you come work with me one day. You or even now, work with me one day. You'll see. You know,
5: let's kind of talk about what a day in a life of a nurse is like, because I have no comprehension. Say you're in a hospital ward, what would you do during your day? Give a kind of a list of duties and responsibilities.
6: Well, as a CNA, I see the nurses, the RNs, they would get a report from the other nurses, get a report, a full report, what's going on, the meds, other condition, et cetera, et cetera. As me, as a CNA, when I get a report from the CNA, I want to know what's, if they're a diabetic, what's going on, can they eat, their condition, how do they go to the bathroom, how do they walk, how do they talk, is there any restraints on them? I need to know that. Is the bed alarm on? I need to know that. I actually go in, as a CNA, we go in patients' rooms to see how they're doing, et cetera, et cetera. And sometimes they need to be cleaned up because they just, had an accident. And so once you get your report during the day shift, you just go ahead and start your day. You get their vitals or whatever, you make sure they get their food, you count their food, how much they ate. You start, they're cleaning up people that you need to be cleaned up for the bath, etc. See what their needs, make your rounds around the room, make sure everything, then you have to do your charting, what's going on. You're just running constantly, and you'll answering bells, answering phones, make sure. And then you have to do the count of how much they ate. Then, and that doesn't count all the other stuff. And they says, oh, I want to choose. I want this. What about my doctor? What about the medicine? Well, that's not my scope, but you'll let the nurse know. They'll coordinate with the nurse. And sometimes you do get report from the nurse, like so-and-so needs this, so-and-so's going home, so-and-so cannot eat because they're going to surgery. You have to know that they don't. NPO means nothing per mouth, and you kind of like make sure they don't have anything to eat or they're hungry as well, et cetera. So then you do go through your day. When noon comes, you do vitals, blood pressure. You make sure when you do your vitals, blood pressure, you make sure they're in healthy parameters. If the blood pressure is too high, if it's too low, they have a temperature, you need to report that immediately.
5: And so adding extra patients to that 5 would be very detrimental, not only to the well-being of the patient, but also to the well-being of the caretaker, the nurse themselves, because they wouldn't have enough time to carefully monitor and take care of any problems as they came up, because you would be in such a hurried position. You wouldn't have time to really quantify and qualify everything that's going on in that person's life.
6: Very true. And you'd have to, and time management is essential. The time management, you got to, you're working with all these people. the doctors, the CNAs, the respiratory, the physical therapy, they're all a team, all working together. Kind of like, well, this person's getting physical therapy now, let them do their job. They're working with the respiratory, stuff like that. And yeah, it takes a lot of time in management. That's why a lot of nurses, they work 12-hour shifts. 12-hour mm-hmm. shifts. And it's you know, I work 12-hour shifts 15 years, and you can see at the end of the 12 hours, if anybody, and you know, they're tired. And not only tired physically, but mentally.
5: And I imagine could be emotionally too, if you're in a cancer ward or another ward where you have severely ill people, it can be very trying on the emotions too. I'm just going to let everybody know you're listening to Women's Radio Hour here at 89.1 FM on your dial, KNSJ, your social justice network right here in San Diego. I'm Patricia, and I'm talking to Lorenzo, and we're talking about the Nurses Union, why nurses are vital, and why it's important not only to respect the workers, but pay them fairly and ensure they have a good, happy life. I'm questioning the 12-hour shifts because I know when I do a 12-hour day, my mental acuity goes down and my physical, and it's just, I guess there's no way to do 8-hour shifts on a nursing station, or is it just because it's tradition?
6: Well, in a 12-hour shift, let's say you work full-time,
5: mm-hmm.
6: an 8-hour shift. You're there, what, 5 days a week?
5: Right.
6: Which is 5 days a week of doing that versus someone, let's say you do 2 12-hour shifts a week while you have the rest of the week to recover.
5: To recover.
6: And when you're doing a 12-hour shift, me, personally, I take my breaks, I eat well, I keep myself right, well hydrated. I take my time. I mean, I kind of like time management. So, you know, 12-hour shifts is a long time. It's a lot of people can't handle 12-hour shifts, but you adjust to it. You just like, you don't want to burn yourself out after 6 hours because you have six more hours to go. So you pace yourself, you know, and sometimes you can't do it, but it can be done.
5: Yeah.
6: A lot of people prefer 12-hour shifts versus 8. You're there 5 days a week. You know, you're not, it's not an office job. You're dealing with people's lives and the acuity of the care. But my hat goes off to healthcare workers because it takes a special person to do that. We did it. I feel so proud of people during the pandemic, how everybody stood up and, I can remember one time I was on my way to Scripps La Jolla to work years ago, and there was a car wreck. And Scripps La Jolla, you have a lot of hospitals up there. And what do I see up ahead? People in scrubs.
5: Yeah.
6: Getting out of the car.
5: And helping. Yeah.
6: They're okay. They're endangering their lives, getting out of the car and seeing what's going on.
5: Yeah. And I think to be a nurse, you have to have that caretaking personality, that desire to help people have a better life. If you don't care about people, you probably wouldn't go into nursing because it requires so much care for another person.
6: It does. It does. I've seen people burned out. I've seen people get out of the business. And I've seen people just, yes, let's roll up our sleeves and just do this. And it takes that. I can remember one time I was working, going home, and a family member just kind of, we were leaving our shift one time, we're all going to the elevator. And a family member was there all day long too. And she goes, how do you guys do this every day? She says, I'm watching you guys go back and forth like a ping pong ball through the hallways. And a couple of us just says, we just do it.
5: It's one foot in front of the other.
6: Asked myself, yeah. And I said to myself silently, yeah, how do we do it? We just do it.
5: Yeah.
6: And they're amazed. I'm amazed too.
5: And part of the reason we're talking about this is because with the health cuts that are coming from Medicare and healthcare and all the systems, and the more privatizing of healthcare, we're going to see a lot of more detrimental outcomes with our healthcare in this country. And wanting to alert people so that they can be aware and speak out before it happens. I think that's really important.
6: Very true. Very true. I can only imagine what's going on. I mean, I'll probably have to come out of retirement. But the acuity right now is really heavy. Like I said, a lot of people are getting older, living longer, and it's just becoming, with the cuts, I don't know how they're going to make it. I just can't believe it. But we could change the law. We have a tax the billionaire coming up. Vote for that. Look at it. Look at both sides of that. Mm-hmm. Because that's going to help cushion it. I mean, all this money is being lost, and healthcare is not cheap. And I understand. And sometimes when, you know, people can't pay it, the hospital has to absorb that. The taxpayer has to absorb that, where they have, you know, just like anything else. Well, you go to the grocery store.
5: Right.
6: Shop workers go in there.
5: Right. Yeah. The advantage of universal health care, which is what Europe has, is everybody pays in, everybody benefits, and it brings the price of health care down. When you have privatized health care, the whole purpose is to maximize profits, which means they will not do things that will cost them money when they can do without doing things. And so the whole thing becomes more expensive. We pay so much more for our health care than any other country in the world. And maybe it benefits a certain group of people who can afford the really ultimate top healthcare. But the majority of the poor people who cannot afford healthcare end up without healthcare or disastrous results with their healthcare. At least that's my opinion. Do you have a different opinion? Yeah.
6: I agree with you. In the long run, you know, if they cut A, B, and C, their medicine or whatever, they're not going to be healthy. And then it'll cost them more to stay in the hospital. I remember years ago when I did home health care, when I first started out, they did home health care to get them out of the hospital, be cheaper to do it at home where they can. You know, I remember years ago when I was a little kid, I stayed in the hospital a long time. Now you're off the door.
5: Well, when I was a little kid, doctors would actually come to your house, you know, and that's long gone. Yeah, especially if you were ill, rather than putting you in a public place where you could be contagious. There's a certain advantage to that. And I think what's happened with the profiteering off the healthcare, and from what I understand, a lot of the people who are in Washington, in the Congress and in the Senate, actually own healthcare and profit a lot off of privatized healthcare and that's why it's so hard to get anything passed to give universal healthcare to the people.
6: It's true. And we need to vote, because, you know, even that, I mean, look how much money these politicians get for campaigns and stuff. You know, where do they get their money? It should be no money.
5: Yes.
6: Conflict of interest.
5: Yeah.
6: That's where
5: we
6: it
5: have
6: starts.
5: The Supreme Court has.
6: You got a
5: done
6: salary?
5: Us,
6: they.
5: Yeah. The Supreme Court did us a disservice money be free speech. All it did was corrupt and pollute our political system. And that has to change, which is what our next topic is billionaire taxing, because they only pay tax on such a minute amount of their income. I don't remember what the top is, but it's minuscule compared to what they're making.
7: Oh, yes. It's always been that. Hold on for a second.
5: And also, I understand they don't pay as much taxes off of stocks and bonds, so that that people who work for a living pay more taxes than people who invest.
6: Very true. It's like a bad word to them, taxes. I don't mind paying my share, but seems like we always do pay our share. Like Prop 40, the California billionaire tax. Look that up, and I'll give you the website for that. It's,
5: And what is the premise?
6: Healthcare workers, they back that up.
5: Yeah, what is the premise behind that?
6: I'm sorry?
5: That proposition. I know the.
6: I can read it to solution.
5: Yeah. Whatever. Let's hear what it's about.
6: No. I could.
5: Yeah.
6: The solution: Prop 40, a one-time billionaire tax. We're calling on California billionaires to step up, pay a one-time 5% emergency tax to prevent the collapse of California healthcare, protecting healthcare jobs, ensuring working people and families get their care they need. A portion are also funded for fund K-14 public education and food assistance programs, ensuring children get a quality education and struggling families have enough food to eat. The tax would be paid by California worth more than $1 billion, a group of over 200 people who will hold a combined wealth of $2 trillion. Most of the wealth will never be taxed in their lifetime due to loopholes in state and federal taxes. The billionaire tax is a common sense solution to a looming crisis.
5: You know, and it's only a one-time tax, so that's what's confusing. It should be on a regular basis that they pay taxes on that much money, because they have more money than they can possibly spend in this lifetime and the next 100 lifetimes. And it's just going to be passed on to their progeny tax-free, probably through trusts, and perpetuated, even creating more wealth that should be shared amongst the people. I mean, it's almost like some kind of addiction some of these people have to have so much money that they can't even utilize and spend, and they won't share it. Well, I don't know.
6: There's never enough. There's any amount. There's never enough. If I had a lot of money, I'd spread it out.
5: Well, most people do. I mean, in the old days, if you look at the Spreckles family here in San Diego, they had the sugar industry in Hawaii. They built a theater. They built libraries. They built the organ pavilion. They built all kinds of things they donated to the city. Exactly. Now the billionaires in San Diego just want to profit off what they can in San Diego and not gift anything to San Diego. It's what we can give to them, not what they can give to us.
6: Yeah, they're afraid. Oh, you know, because probably a lot of, you know, yeah, like the Scripps too, you know, the Gross Fund. All these people really gave a legacy that, like you just got done saying, they, you know, because you can't take it with you. They think they can, but
5: well, some people do try, but
6: they do try, but like you said, they give it another direction. You know, what are you gonna do for me? Which, you know, and it benefits the community. Look at, you know, all these other little foundations, you know, the zoo, the Globe, all these artsy things, stuff, and they're even cutting that, you know, all that, you know, it can really help everybody, you know, because billionaire, how much money do you need? You know, and nothing against making money, but it's just, gee, you wanna, it's a headache, you know, and I can understand, you know, and it's just like, Prop 40, that's Prop 40. And there's some other props that are against that, but everybody needs to read that. Everybody, just don't go by what I say, but read it and you'll find out. People need to start reading.
5: It's a one-time tax for them to get their panties in a twist over a one-time tax. Tax seems ridiculous, because if it was every year, I could understand them going ballistic. But a one-time tax is pretty painless. It's like getting a shot once And then the rest of the time, and they're going to get make it back within the next year anyway, because of the businesses they're in. So it just, I've heard somebody say that this kind of wealth that people are amassing is a kind of a hoarding. You know how you have, you've seen those shows where people live in a house full of filth, but rather than filth, they're hoarding money, which they can't ever spend. They can't use it all. They can't spend it all. They can't do anything with it. And yet they can't let it go. And it's a kind of hoarding.
6: Exactly. And if they have people that work for them, they pay them peanuts. It's just, you know, even, you know, they don't want to pay anybody, you know, I don't say, you know, they're billionaires. That's how they made their money. I mean, you know, if you have a good corporation that spreads the wealth, you have good workers, productivity, you know, and they spend the money, you get it back, you know, they wouldn't have to pay as, you know, but makes everybody happy.
5: Well, and I think that's part of what's happened. I was listening to or reading an article, and they were talking about the selfishness that started in the 80s when everybody became it was about themselves and making themselves happy. And our sense of community has been lost because we've been so focused since the 80s. How many years? That's 50 years ago. And everybody thinks, what can I get instead of what can I give? And this has been the focus of society for the last 50 years. And it's really torn society apart. In Europe, you don't sit down in a meal with a group of people till everybody at the table has equal amounts of food and is ready to eat. You sit down with a bunch of Americans at a table, everybody's grabbing for what they can get first before anybody else gets to the table. And this is a kind of societal ill that we've developed in this country where we don't think as a community, we only think as an individual.
6: Very true. I mean, it's better with a community, teamwork. Like I said, I belong to a couple of unions. Teamwork, and make it a better society for people. Better wages, better, like I said earlier, when we forgot our first contract and we became a union, everybody was so happy. They came up to me, thank you. I just said, thank you. And a lot of naysayers, well, I don't want to join. Now when they got their check, what? You know, it's sad. Yeah. Oh, what? Yeah. Now you got your check. And then they would complain. I says, well, I never seen you at the bargaining. I never seen you on the line. I never, you know, those are even, you know, parts too, with not a lot of money. They don't want to put the effort. Okay, did you go support the nurses? Did you go to a union meeting? Did you go to a protest? No. Well, I didn't see you. Then what are you complaining about? You know, and one guy was telling me, he says, Lorenzo, you left a legacy. They left a legacy, you know, and my other part of it was like, yeah, doing the theater. I donate my time to a community actors theater, a theater probably no one else would be able to, do that. If I didn't have that other part, as a nurse, I could go back, you know, nurse, you have to have an outlet where you can just kind of like relax. Okay, I've done the medical stuff. Well, I'm going to go and do the arts, go see a movie, paint, etc. The artsy stuff, too, so you could have a release. Go see a movie.
5: And that was what was so important about unions was in the old days, they had 12-hour shifts in the factories. Everybody worked 12 hours and worked Saturday and Sunday. Maybe they got a half day off on Sunday to go to church. And so when unions come in, not only do the union workers get it better, but all workers get it better because everybody has to change how they behave. So unions help lift all boats. Yeah.
6: Exactly. I mean, I told, when we got our first contract, even before that, I told all my union members, okay, let's up our game. We're a union member. Let's show them what we could do. I worked at hospitals where I turn off the lights. I use the equipment and stuff I only need to use. Supplies I only need to use. I turn off the lights in the rooms and et cetera, et cetera. Save money. I stay off my phone. Blah, blah, blah, blah, blah. I'm at my job. I'm not supposed to be on the phone. I'm not on the computer. I only do my work that I need to do. Stuff like that. You show them. You show them what a union member can do. So when we do go on strike, it's, oh, I can't live without you. you're when you become a union member, you have that quality of it and keep that quality up. Yes, there's a couple bad apples in there. Yes, but
5: yeah,
6: you up your game so they could say, wow, wow, you're going on strike. Is that why I can't live without you?

0: to get somewhere else. So I'm just going to let everybody know you're listening to Women's Radio Hour at 89.1 FM on your dial, KNSJ, your social justice radio station right here in San Diego. We're talking about unions, and we're talking about taxing those billionaires one lousy time to help fund schools, nurses, and other good things that benefit the community. We don't need people hoarding billions of dollars and trillions of dollars when people are in need. So
1: that's a really good point that you brought up.
0: Yeah.
1: Patty, about, I'm just going to do as little as possible. Well, I've ran into people like that, the same attitude. I said, look, you're dealing with people's lives. It's mm-hmm. not, it's not a product. It's not something up the shelf you go back. You're dealing with people's lives, and that could be your grandmother, that could be your uncle, that could be your dad, that could be your ex-wife, ex-husband, but you still give the best possible care that you yes. can, that you're the best of your ability. And I see people that slack off. I remember one person says, well, I'll do as little as possible. I says, I already know that already.
0: That's not news.
1: They're kind of like, I'm no friends. I could have told you that already, you know. And they're like I said, there's a couple of bad houses. Oh, I'm working with that person today. I'm working with that person. Yeah. Everybody has that job. Or you have a really good team that you know you're going to get the job done. And you know, you come together as one. I mean, as a team member. I'm really keen on teammate. I was brought up in a military family. I never, you know, my dad was a union member, and thank God, and I could see firsthand there was more food on the table, there was better job, more job security. That's why I always backed a union, and others. And with SAG, you know, after I haven't done a SAG job in a while, but I still pay my dues, and that industry in itself. Oh man, this the crooks there. I mean, not crooks, but you know. You go, actors go through training, they spend headshots, they go through training, and that costs money too. It's an investment. It costs me $800 to $1,000 a year to keep my, you know, stuff going on. I educate myself, I teach people how to get in the business. It is a business. People want to get in there, and I'm this, I'm that. I think, well, you know, it's a business.
0: Yes. I spend a lot of my life in the teaching field, working in schools and in other locations as a teacher. And there were people who would just go in and they didn't really care about the students. They were just biding their time. And it's such a shame because, oh, there's so many children out there are in homes where they're not quality homes, let's say, where they are maybe being neglected or abused. And if they don't have a loving teacher to go to help them make it through the day and give them hope of a better world, we're really losing a lot of what we need in society. So teachers not only should be paid more and paid better, but if you don't want to work for the kids, don't do it, because the kids are the important part. Whoever you're teaching is the important person in the room, and you need to do it from your heart and not just from your pocketbook. And I'm putting that out there because I've seen too many dead-end teachers, and they absolutely are abusive to the students, and they don't do a quality job. And what we really need right now, because society is suffering, is quality teachers out there helping those students survive from day to day.
1: Very true.
0: I'll get off my soapbox now.
1: No. I have the highest respect for teachers. I have some really good teachers, and I was no... How do I say that? I was a brat, and I ran into teachers later, and I told them I apologize. I said, oh, you weren't that bad. But I teach acting. I teach people how to get into the business, how to act, how to stray away from the scams. Oh, my gosh. It's just and I teach them what they really, really need to know in this business, not just, oh, you're going to be a star. Oh, those are horrible. And I've had the best teachers that I could, you know, stuff I've used for years, influence. Mm-hmm. And I don't think I ever had a bad teacher.

0: think a couple of substitute teachers were just there for the money one day, and I remember, but and sometimes these kids are brats. I'm just, I'm sorry the word. They're just undisciplined. I was one of them. I mean, it's kind of like I didn't really need that. And but these kids could be, but the patience the teachers have. I had really good teachers that influenced me how to read. I'm taking
1: And
0: a class.
1: I think that's something we have to change in society too, is this, it comes from the top down, people diseducation, but education is so important. You can't get a quality job. You can't do critical thinking. You can't read things. You can't write things unless you have an education. And even though nerd is a bad word, and we really need to get off of this worshiping the ignorant and get back to respecting the educated. And that's one thing dictators do, is they destroy the top elite educational programs, because the more ignorant the people are, the easier it is to control them. And we really
0: Very
1: need to
0: true.
1: get back to where education is respected, schools are respected, and well, would you say funded, which is what this new bill will do, and that teachers don't have to pay out of their own pocket for everything they do. You furnish a classroom, you put up all the stuff, you really need to have the money to make that classroom enjoyable, have the books, have the educational tools. And if the teachers have to buy them themselves, then it's not necessarily something that the teacher can afford if they're not being paid well.
0: Very true. Everybody needs to educate themselves. Go to the library 2 or 3 times a week, even more. It's free education. There's book clubs. Read.
1: And if you'd have trouble reading, most libraries have a reading program where they have volunteers who come in and will help to teach you to read. And
0: Very true.
1: so we also have to keep that into mind.
0: Educate yourself.
1: Yes.
0: I read, and know your history. I think history is very important to know. Know
1: But
0: about the laws. Know about the history of this country. Know what laws, rights you have. You know, if someone pulls you over the ice or whatever, you just kind of like, I know my rights. And that's one thing the union has taught me. When you goes, okay, well, we need to discuss A, B, and C. Sure, let's bring the union in. Well, no. Let's bring the union in, this and that. This is, no, that's what I paid dues for. And people would come up to me and they said, oh, we're going to talk to Lorenzo. And I'd say, hey, well, then they know, oh, the big union guy. I said, that knows. I says, okay, well, bring the union in. And we'll go to, well, but we're documented. You had this issue with so and so, and it's on your record. It's going to be a record, and people know when it's on your record when they do a background check. Well, that's a little thing. It's a matter of record.
1: Well, we're down to about 8 minutes. Is there anything we forgot to talk about that you think is really important? Anything you think we should reiterate? And any contact information you want to give out for your unions or even for that bill we're talking about, Proposition 40?
0: Yes, I have information. Well, first of all, let's go with the Community Actors Theater. Let me give you this. If you could read this, it's www.communityactorstheater.com. It's a community theater, and something, they educate people. I teach classes there. Other people teach classes and go there and wine. And they have an open mic the fourth Monday of the month. You can go there and talk about whatever you want to talk. It's a community. When they mean Community Actors Theater, go there. It's a nonprofit. Go there if you need a place to go to talk. We have an open mic there. We have poetry. We have music. We just had a thing for the homeless. We had a benefit for the homeless. to raise money for the homeless. This guy does this every year. It wasn't a sold out, but it's going to be sold out. So Community Actors Theater, at Prop 40, look it up. Let me see. Let me come back to that.
1: Well, I have an idea. They want to redo the yard at the bottom of B Street. And it's a bunch of warehouses. Right now it's a service yard. I would like to see it turned into an art area where you have theater, you have music, you have dance. You can turn those sheds into and put in a theater that people can afford, because most people don't have $500 or $1,000 to rent a theater. So have a community theater space, have workshop spaces, have dance studios, have a lending library and a tutor center in that area, and have it all affordable. So if anybody wants to call Steve Whitburn's office and also call the city planners and tell them, rather than turning it into more unaffordable housing, let's turn it into an art center. It's right there at the bottom. It's the corner of Pershing, B Street, and B Street and Pershing. There's that yard, and it's really close to City College. It's at the bottom of the hill. I think it would be an excellent thing for that to be developed for the community rather than for profit. And I'm putting it out there because they're asking people to advocate for it.
0: Great. Send me some information. Who's the alderman there? Who's on our district there?
1: Whitburn.
0: Steve?
1: Yeah.
0: Oh, Steve. I know Steve. Let me talk to him. Send me some information.
1: Well, they're putting it out because they're redoing all of the libraries, and that is also going to be redeveloped. And they're going to only pay $300 a year to build on that property for this housing they want to put in. But the low-income housing or affordable housing, we don't need more of that. We've already got hundreds going up in that neighborhood. But what we really need is a community center, an arts center. I'd love to see a local theater group constantly giving on productions in that place. You have all these rooms you could use, these warehouses you could use. I'd like to see a ceramic studio. We could even do, you know, those free community classes in that space. And I just think it'd be a better use of that space than building more housing, which we don't need at this point. We're already overbuilt. So
0: that would be fine. And I know I went to a function last week about, you know, some of these housings are built up. They only use 10% of low income people. They only have allowed 10%. That's nothing.
1: That's what they want to do again down there. And I'd like to see garden spaces and, you know, even a music room where people can gather and make music together, or have choral groups gather, or community
0: it's
1: bands.
0: Empty right now. There's nothing there on the ground built already.
1: Oh, there's the old warehouses with all the service workers. You know, right now it's like three warehouses in a row, and then the service yard in the back where the homeless are in the tents. But if they tear down those buildings, which can be reused very quickly, into making classrooms and other things. And I'm really hoping people get
0: Pershing?
1: The yes,
0: Pershing
1: very
0: and D?
1: Yep. And there are three large buildings, and those could be just reused anyway. But we need to wrap up the show. That's just been something bugging me, and so let's talk about how we can support unions. So anytime they go on strike, don't cross the strike line. Don't buy the product. Maybe donate money if you have money to donate.
0: Food bank they have. Ask them if they have a food bank. And go out there on the picket line with them. Say, hey, we support you. Bring a bottle of water for them. Do something. Tell them thank you very much.
1: I've ticketed with unions many times, and even have
0: too.
1: T-shirts to show
0: too.
1: It.
0: I've been to L.A. I've been all over San Diego with Kaiser.
1: Yeah.
0: You know, Sharps, really Sharp, other.
1: Well, I bust all the way out to Palm Springs to protest against one group.
0: Oh, yeah.
1: It was a good day. It was a good day being with all the workers. And the other thing we need to talk about also is this Prop 40. Let's tax those billionaires. Let them share some of their wealth. It's a one-time tax. It just doesn't. And it'll go towards healthcare, flood. So it's yes on 40. And it will also go to schools, the education to all of these kids in the schools and what they can use so that it's not a, you know, when I was a kid, they used to, you didn't have to buy, bring your own pencils and paper. Everything was there. But now it's different. So I'm going to give Lorenzo the last 3 minutes. So is there anything you would like to say?
0: Yes. Vote, vote, vote. The midterms are so important. Vote. Send that ballot and vote whoever, you know, just educate yourself. Read that. Just don't put it, you know, vote. Send that ballot in. Do I might even go out there in line and vote just as they say they're, well, anyway, vote. Be a good person. You see someone, a homeless person or whatever, smile at them. Say, how you doing? Hey, just don't walk away. It's and when the bell ringing, just be nice. Be nice. And I know it's hard to do. I have my moments too. Support our unions. Support healthcare workers. Be the best you can be. And if someone has another opinion, that's fine. I respect that. And just there's other people, you know, they're realizing now what's going on. Support the arts.
1: Yes.
0: Support the arts. It's our one way of letting we all come together, because artsy people, they come together, but they're strong.
1: Yeah. Thank you so much, Lorenzo, for sharing with us today. And this is Women's Radio at 89.1 FM on your dial, KNSJ. Thank you. We'll talk again next week. But goodbye.
0: Thank you. Goodbye.
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0: Hello, this is Mike Aguirre. 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
3: 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This week marks 5 years since Friendly Fire came on the air back in 2017. 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

0: Well, dear listener, here we are 5 years later after Friendly Fire first came on the air back at WMPG in November 13th, 2017. I'd like to think the show has come a long way since then and couldn't have done it without support from everybody out there, but especially technical assistance from Ken Kepler at KURU-FM and Jessica Lockhart at WMPG-FM. The challenges have been numerous, including the technical problems to overcome. There always seems to be a new program, a new glitch, a new way to do something, and there always seems to be a new way to defeat that. Again, the Sacred Feather Studios is a home studio. I haven't been back actually in a radio station now for over 6 months due to concerns about COVID. Not sure when I will ever get back to a studio, but the show goes on. I've been so very proud to be able to bring to you the voices of people who have been to war, who have seen the costs of war, talk about the many issues that are out there facing veterans today. And the first show we're going to take a look back at was one of the most well-received shows that I've ever produced here at Friendly Fire. It's about a boy and his dog. Well, not really. It's about a United States Army veteran and his service animal, Joshua Rohr, and his service animal, a Belgian Mall that he named Sunshine Ray. We're standing on a street corner in Gastonia, North Carolina, late last year in October, when the police falsely accused Joshua of panhandling, violently arrested him, and tased Sunshine Ray. She would run off in traffic and later be found dead at the side of the road. Joshua has continued to this day to seek justice for himself and for Sunshine Ray, and has met heavy resistance from the Gastonia Police Department and the city government. Take a listen. Our guest today, Joshua Rohr. Joshua is calling us from outside Gastonia, North Carolina. Joshua is a disabled U.S. Army combat veteran who served in Iraq on Operation Iraqi Freedom 3. He was also stationed in Kuwait. And back in October of last year, Joshua and his service dog, Sunshine, were standing outside of TJ Maxx in Gastonia, North Carolina, suburb of Charlotte, minding their own business, when a 911 call was made that Joshua was violating the city ordinance of panhandling, which he was not doing. And two officers responded to that call, and Joshua told them that he had not been violating any laws. And the officers proceeded to violently arrest Joshua and tase Joshua's service animal, Sunshine. Joshua ended up going to jail. Sunshine ran off, and eventually a few days later was found dead next to the highway. Joshua and his attorney have asked for the body cam footage of this incident to be released to the public. The Gastonia Police Department has refused to do this. This story has caused an outrage. Nationwide, people have responded to this particular case and can tell right away that there's something very rotten in Denmark here. Joshua and Sunshine at the time were homeless, and Joshua now has shelter. He is not in Gastonia for his own safety. And Joshua, thanks for coming on to Friendly Fire. We appreciate your time.
1: Thank you for having me. I appreciate you having me on here so I can tell my story.
0: So let's go back to that day in October. And I know it's hard for you to talk about this incident because every time you talk about it, you have to relive the trauma of one, being assaulted, and two, losing your beloved service animal, Sunshine. How long had you and Sunshine been together?
1: We were together for 3 years, right at 3 years.
0: Yeah.
1: She was going to be three on January the 14th.
0: So here you were, not violating any city ordinances, and the police show up. Tell us what happened.
1: The police showed up after someone had called 911 to complain about me and saying that I was begging for money. And when they pulled up on me, they told me that they had seen me stop a car and beg them for money. And I tried to explain to them that that was not the case and that I had simply taken what was offered to me, but I didn't ask for anything. And so they asked for my ID to give me a citation for begging. And at first I told them no, because I hadn't done anything wrong and I knew it. And I had no reason to give my ID because I hadn't broken any laws. And when I refused to give my ID initially, she called for backup. And Officer Taylor appeared almost instantly on scene and, you know, parked right in the middle of the intersection and came out. And I had an interaction with him on October the 9th, in which he had tried to arrest me for the same thing. A lady had come up talking to him, came up to us while he was talking to me, telling me that I needed to leave town and all that. And while he was talking to me, a lady came up and handed me some dog treats and money. And he instantly tried to arrest me on the spot. And the lady took up for me and advocated, saying he hasn't done anything wrong. It's not illegal for me to hand him money. He didn't ask me for it. And so he got really upset about that and harassed me for about 20 minutes and, you know, tried to tell me that I looked like I was fine, I'm not disabled and all that. And then he promised me that the next time he saw me, he was going to arrest me because he was questioning if I was even a vet or not, saying that I had a fake ID. So he came over.
0: Sorry, Joshua, and this particular officer is a veteran, right? He's in the United States Navy Reserve.
1: Yes, that is correct. And we had had that discussion. And so when he showed on scene, I was actually relieved that it was him, because I was like, okay, so he's a veteran. And we had this conversation a few days prior, and I had told him he should be ashamed of himself for the way he was treating me, a fellow veteran. And, you know, I thought he would explain to the other officer, Brooks, that I didn't ask people for money, and he saw it with his own eyes that a lady had came up and gave me money while he was talking to me. Therefore, I couldn't have asked for it. And he did the exact opposite and was like, oh, yeah, I've told him he can't do this. And, you know, that he needed to get out of here and would not allow me to talk. They were both being fairly aggressive and wouldn't allow me to really plead my case and explain myself that I wasn't doing anything wrong. They just said that it was inferred. They could infer that I was breaking the law. So that was enough for them to give me a ticket. So at that point, I was like, okay, since y'all won't hear me out and I know I've done nothing wrong, here's my ID, my veteran's ID, and I'm just going to take this ticket to trial. And she was like, oh, yep, it's going to trial, all right. And so I reached out with my veteran's ID, and At that point, he was telling me that it wasn't a valid ID and he needed my state ID, to which I explained I didn't have a valid state ID because I was homeless. So as I reached out with my hand with the ID, he grabbed me by my wrist and proceeded to lay me over the hood of the car.
2: At this point, are you saying that you're under arrest?
1: Yes.
2: For resisting an officer?
1: Yes. He said, you're getting arrested. That's what he said. You're getting arrested. Put me over the hood of the car. And I started screaming for help. And I was like, why are y'all doing this to me? Somebody help. Somebody record. And they were hurting me because he was trying to bend my arm in some funky way.
2: Pain compliance hold. So we have multiple violations here by the police department right at the get-go. Now, the first officer that responded, Officer Brooks, called Officer Taylor, and then they called for backup again, and multiple units arrived on the scene. And did they come on the scene with their sirens blaring? I mean, what was happening?
1: Honestly, I don't know if they came on scene with sirens blaring, because I was so traumatized from seeing Sunshine get tased and from them assaulting me that I don't know if their sirens were on or not. I just know a whole bunch of cops showed up.
2: So you were slammed on the hood and then slammed on the ground and handcuffed. And at this point, your dog, your service animal, was naturally very upset. One of the officers claimed to have been bitten by your service animal, Sunshine, although there is no evidence to this at all, and probably one of the reasons they're not releasing the body cam footage. And Sunshine was then tased and ran off. What happened next?
1: Once they slammed me down to the ground, that's when the officer was like, she bit me. And she had ran over to try and assist me, and he tased her as she was walking away from him. She was probably 5 to 10 feet away from him when he tased her from behind. As you can see, this is her vest, and the taser dart is sticking straight out the rear of her vest, out of the saddlebag.
2: For our listeners, this is a Zoom recording, and Joshua is holding up the gear that his service animal Sunshine was wearing at the time, and it does have a taser dart in the gear.
0: And that was Friendly Fire's first interview with 100% disabled U.S. Army combat veteran Joshua Rohr, who lived in Gastonia, North Carolina. We've continued to follow Joshua's story and interviewed him several months later to find out how things were going with his new service animal.
2: Joshua, tell us about what your relationship was like with Sunshine Ray, and how your relationship with your new dog, Justice Ray, is working out for you.
1: Well, me and Sunshine were definitely a team, and we were like one. We had such a bond. It was crazy. I could communicate with her just by looking at her, and she knew what I needed. I didn't have to give her commands, verbal commands. I could just give her eyes. Like, I would just look at her and she knew what I needed or what she was supposed to do. She was very intelligent, and we were very in tune with each other. And she's the best dog I've ever seen in my life. She was the most amazing dog anyone ever seen, because she's an off-leash service dog. She was never on a leash because her task prevented her from being on a leash. That's how severe my PTSD and my disabilities are, that she has to constantly be working. And so when they did that, they truly changed my life. You know, I really have a hard time functioning now that she's gone. As far as Justice goes, there is no comparison between justice and sunshine. And a lot of people, they're on the outside, so they don't understand how that bond is affected or not affected. And I imagine I have a lot of, you know, trauma from this incident that is coming off of me and into Justice, I'm sure.
0: In Joshua and Justice's story continues, the Gastonia Police Department has released the body cam footage of that day when Joshua was taken down by the Gastonia Police Department and his dog, Sunshine Ray, tased. She was later killed in traffic. Joshua continues to fight for justice along with his sidekick, veteran Dave Dowell, and his new dog, Justice Ray, named because they're seeking justice. So you can see the different tragedies here. A homeless, 100% disabled veteran whose service dog is killed by the police. It's a violation of the American with Disabilities Act to separate a person from their service animal. And certainly the Gastonia Police Department here did much worse. We will continue to follow the story here at Friendly Fire. If you'd like to help Joshua, and you can just go to Joshua's Facebook page. Last name is spelled R-O-H-R-E-R. Joshua Rohr. I'm sure he'd appreciate the support. Next up, I interview documentary filmmaker Sonia Kennebec, whose film National Bird was nominated for an Emmy. Sonia documents the devastating effects of the United States weaponized drone program conducted by the United States Air Force and the CIA overseas on not just the people that are targeted by the drones, but by the drone operators, intelligence analysts, the folks who run the operation.
3: On today, we're very pleased and proud to have back a Friendly Fire frequent flyer. It's Sonia Kennebec calling us from New York City, the Big Apple. Sonia is a documentary filmmaker who made the Emmy-nominated 2016 documentary National Bird. It's a dramatic journey of drone whistleblowers. Sonia also worked for the German version of PBS. She has a master's degree in international policy, and she's also reported on PTSD and suicide. Currently, she has a film being released, a new documentary called United States versus Reality Winner, about the imprisoned United States Air Force whistleblower, Reality Winner, who released one document showing that there was Russian interference in the 2016 presidential campaign. Sonia, thank you so much for being back on Friendly Fire.
4: Thank you so much for having me.
3: We really want to hear about your new film, but I thought first we would talk a little bit about National Bird. Again, that was an Emmy-nominated documentary, which really exposed the fallacy that the drone program is making America safe, when in fact, you know, and the people that were in the drone program know, it's not making anyone safer.
4: So for the people who have not seen National Bird, it follows the journey of three drone program whistleblowers, people who worked on the inside, military veterans, who really, you know, worked on different parts of the program as imagery analysts, as signals intelligence analysts. One of the veterans, Lisa Ling, she worked on the distributed ground system, sort of the computer network behind the drones. And she actually, Lisa Ling, and during the course of the film, travels to Afghanistan because she wants to find out, you know, how drones, military drones, impact the people on the ground. And that's where in the film, the perspective really shifts to the people who are directly impacted by military drones. And we speak to, you know, survivors of an airstrike. and really, you know, learned from them how it feels to be living under drones.
3: Such a powerful documentary, especially the part when Lisa was in Afghanistan and they visited a factory that made prosthetics for people who had lost limbs as a result of war. And some of these, of course, could have been drone strikes, but the sheer volume of the amount of prosthetics and the number of people that were having to use these as a result of the war in Afghanistan was just truly troubling. Really hits home what the United States policy when it comes to drones ends up doing to innocent people, because we know that, and the government knows, that the vast majority of the drone strike victims are not the intended target, rather, quote unquote, collateral damage, if you will, which kind of is a cold term for somebody being killed. And the drone program is grown since you've done the film in 2016. The technology for the drones has also grown. And when I say grown, the use of drones has increased in just 1 3-year period from 2017 to 2020. The Bureau of Investigative Journalists said drone strikes had tripled in Yemen and Somalia. And we are not at war in either of those countries, yet the drone strikes tripled. National Bird was very groundbreaking. Thank you for doing the documentary and exposing not only what happens to the people in Afghanistan, but some of America's best and brightest, and going to the United States Air Force. And Lisa Ling said something to the effect in the film that she thought she was going to do the right thing. And as she found out after being involved in the drone program, that it was not the right thing. And she's quoted in the movie as saying, "We can't fight a war on terror with more terror."
4: Yeah, and you know, thank you so much for going back to National Bird, my first feature film. The development of this drone technology in terms of, you know, going into semi-autonomous, you know, technology for drones, and also swarm technologies, and these advances are just so quick that I think, and you know, my research has shown that they have outpaced our laws and rules and regulations, and even, you know, to a certain extent, our moral standards, I believe. And that's why people who are part of these drone programs are so impacted by moral injury, because they engage in a war where they are not in direct danger themselves. And that's something that my sources and the people in the film have told me is very difficult to process.
0: And one of the whistleblowers featured in National Bird, Daniel Hale, was sentenced on July 17th, 2021, to 45 months in federal prison for whistleblowing about the United States weaponized drone program. Daniel served in the Air Force from 2009 to 2013. In May 2019, he was arrested and indicted on allegations that he disclosed classified documents about the United States military's assassination program, and that was believed to have been the source material for a series in The Intercept called The Drone Papers. Daniel is being held in a very restrictive communication management unit at the Marion Federal Prison in Marion, Illinois. If you'd like to write to Daniel, you can write to him in care of Daniel Everett Hale, inmate number 26069-075. That's 26069-075. USP, stands for United States Prisons, USP Marion, Marion, P.O. Box 1000, Marion, Illinois, 62959. You use plain white paper, no cards, with and use black or blue ink, handwritten or printed. Use standard-sized envelopes, no packages. Friendly Fire was there for the sentencing on July 17th, and the following is excerpts from the press conference.
5: And now we'll go to the press conference that was held outside the Albert Bryant Courthouse in Alexandria, Virginia, where Daniel Hale was sentenced to 45 months in federal prison. This press conference is moderated by Code Pink founder Medea Benjamin.
6: So we want to start out by hearing from somebody who did go through something similar, and that is John Kiriakou, a very brave whistleblower who we know and love. And thank you for being here, John.
7: Thank you for having me. I want to talk just for a short minute about Daniel Hale and some of the things that I heard inside that courtroom just a few minutes ago. First of all, let's say it straight out. Daniel Hale is a bona fide American hero.
8: Yes!
7: The American people own the information that Daniel Hale revealed. We have a right to know what our government is doing in our name. Right. And we have Daniel to thank for telling us that the government is committing the crime of murder, the murder of innocents. We wouldn't have known these details if Daniel hadn't told us. For that, we owe him a great debt of gratitude.
8: Yeah.
7: Now, I'm saddened by this sentence, but I'm heartened by the fact that it could have been so much worse. There was one point that I wanted to make about something that the judge said. The judge said that this sentence had to deter other people from revealing crimes that the government has committed. No sentence, no matter how long, is going to deter anybody who knows in his or her soul that a crime is being committed.
6: So we also have Chip Gibbons, who's with Defending Rights in Dissent and has been working so hard on this case.
9: Thank you so much, Medea. Thank you so much, John. Like most people, this has been a very emotional morning for me. I am thankful that the draconian and outrageous sentence the prosecution asked for, they were not given. But Daniel Hale should not spend a day in jail. Daniel Hale has enriched our democracy. He has exposed the crimes of our government. He gave revelations that were absolutely in the public interest, including that during one five-month period in Afghanistan, 90% of those killed by U.S. airstrikes were not the intended target. Daniel Hale's disclosures did not harm national security, but his prosecution damaged our democracy. Daniel Hale, like every whistleblower indicted under the Espionage Act, is a political prosecution. Leaking of information is the norm in official Washington. Hale's crime was not that he gave classified information to the media, but he publicly contradicted the lies that our government told about its drone program. If he had leaked information to bolster the claims of the government, to talk about how great our drone program was, he wouldn't be going to jail right now. The Espionage Act may sound like a law targeting spies and saboteurs, but for over 100 years, it's been a blight on our democracy. It's been a tool of repression of dissent and controlling information. Congress to finally grow a backbone and amend the Espionage Act so there are no more Daniel Hale, no more John Kiriakou sent to jail for exposing the crimes of this government. Thank you very much.
10: Hey, pardon Daniel Hale.
11: Pardon Daniel Hale. Pardon Daniel Hale. Pardon Daniel Hale. Pardon Daniel Hale. Pardon Daniel Hale.
0: And advocates for Daniel are also asking for people to write or call President Biden and ask him for a pardon. For more information, you can go to Stand with Daniel Hale on his Facebook page. And next, we're going to go to Sonia talking about her latest documentary, United States versus Reality Winner. And of course, Reality served in the United States Air Force and then went on to work for a defense contractor where she came across a document that showed that there was Russian interference in the 2016 presidential election. She gave that information to The Intercept confidentially, was outed, and ended up serving a 62-month sentence in federal prison.
4: You know, Reality Winner's case is clearly very political. And I think that is the reason why she has been treated so harshly. And I do go in the film, I go into the role of the journalist publication, the media publication, The Intercept as well. And they have made very bad reporting mistakes. And it is something that, you know, source protection that is extremely important to me and my team, and that all journalists, I think, should strongly care about. But I interviewed James Risen, who works with The Intercept and who was also, you know, has been part of an investigation. Like, you know, it was very important to me to go through the reporting mistakes of The Intercept, also for people, you know, to learn and understand the capabilities of the government and what mistakes you can make. And, you know, some of the mistakes that the Intercept reporters have made were clearly sloppy. You know, Reality Winner had sent the document in the mail to The Intercept. And in the process of trying to, you know, verify if the document was real, they made these reporting mistakes. So they had disclosed to the government what was on the postal stamp, basically from where the document had been sent. And then later on, they had put the document online, and they actually had also in order to verify it, they had sent copies of the document back to the government, but they also put it on the website and imprinted in documents, from regular printers, there are printer marks. And it's, you know, it should be known that these printer marks enable the government and people who can decode these printer marks that are embedded in the actual document that can lead back to the exact printer. So there, you know, as investigative journalists who are working with classified materials, it's very important to try the best and really, you know, to protect the sources. But I do at the same time, you know, this is very personal for me, because I'm also an investigative journalist, I work with sources. And at the same time, the government has these extremely strong surveillance capabilities. And the government is the entity prosecuting the whistleblowers. So it's important for me as a journalist to, you know, state publicly over and over again, if people want to have a free press, if they want to have investigative journalism, if they want to have transparency and free speech, they have to support the protection of whistleblowers. Because whistleblowers, especially national security whistleblowers, have been disclosing some of the most important information for the public to know since 9/11, you know, government torture, government mass data collection, surveillance, and foreign election interference. So they have disclosed information that, you know, many people in the public believe has to be known. So they have to be protected, because otherwise journalists cannot do their jobs.
3: Sonia, how difficult was it to do a documentary about a person when you couldn't interview Reality? Because, of course, she's been locked up in the Carswell Federal Medical Center now close to 60 months. Tell us a little bit about the challenges of doing a documentary about somebody when you can't even interview them.
4: Yes, that's a huge challenge. And, you know, I really appreciate you asking about that, because it is, you know, for a filmmaker, very difficult to do a film about someone who is effectively silenced. At the same time, I think it's important, because that was, you know, so tragic about her case, that she was immediately locked away. and she was denied bail after she was interrogated by 11 male FBI agents, nine of them armed, in a back room of her home, and was immediately, pretty much immediately after that interrogation, was arrested and had no opportunity to share her side of the story. And so it was a tremendous challenge, but we needed to do it because that is really part of her story, that she has been treated so harshly and she has been silenced. I was able to do an interview with her over a monitored jail phone line. And that was doing, you know, so we hear her voice in the film, and that was during her, you know, her pre-trial hearings.
3: Right, while she was in the lockup at the Augusta County Jail, where you were able to have access to her, right? But since she's been in the federal lockup.
4: Exactly. Okay. So, and yeah, and you have to see, you know, yes, we were able to carefully interview her over the phone during the pretrial hearings, but that was before she pled guilty. So, you know, I really did not want to, you know, cause any more problems for her. So I had to be extremely cautious in what I was able to ask her.
3: Right, because you know they're all the calls. Sorry, all the calls.
4: Exactly. Monitored. All the calls are monitored. So that, you know, to be honest, you know, you can't really describe that you know, as an honest interview, because we both knew that she was monitored very strictly. And then after she pled guilty, she was transferred to Texas. And from that moment on, she was not allowed to give any interviews. And trust me, we tried all along to get access to her. And we submitted with a Reporters Committee for Freedom of the Press, we submitted an open letter and were requesting access to her, because other people in, you know, in other federal prisons have been able to give interviews. So, and I do strongly believe in transparency. I honestly, as a journalist, I do not understand how it can be so arbitrary.
3: You have insurrectionists that have been released from jail so they can go on a family outing. The gentleman, and I use that term very loosely, who displayed the Confederate flag in the rotunda of the Capitol building during the insurrection, was just released so he could go on vacation with his family. You have the idiot who was dressed up with the buffalo horns on, who got transferred to another jail so he could get his organic vegan food. Yet you have a American hero, a decorated United States Air Force veteran, who tried to alert the country to foreign interference in their presidential elections, persecuted by the Department of Justice, and punished by the Bureau of Prisons. And she continues to sit in prison. And, you know, been following this on Friendly Fire since 2017, since Reality called in one night to the show and talked a little bit about what had gone on with her. And of course, she had to be very careful what she was saying. And I tried to be careful in the questions that I was asking. But I mean, here's a true American hero who has just been, again, punished, denied bail four times. U.S. Attorney General William Barr, when he served under President Trump, directed that the Bureau of Prisons grant a compassionate release to those nonviolent prisoners that were being held because of the pandemic. Reality was not released under the Compassionate Release Program, and she contracted COVID. Now, thankfully, she's okay as far as we know. The inmates hide their symptoms because they're afraid of being put in solitary confinement.
4: Yeah. And I'm really glad that you have, continued to report about her case throughout the years, because exactly for that reason, because she hasn't had an opportunity to share her story herself. And only, you know, within the past year, I would say, has her story really received much wider attention. And it's so crucial to shine light on what has happened to her, you know, for you know, her well-being, of course, and what she and her family has been through, but also to show how arbitrary people have been treated. And kind of going back to the Espionage Act. So the Espionage Act, that is extremely harsh, has been used against Reality Winner, but it has not been used against, you know, numerous other leakers and leakers who are actually not whistleblowers. So General Petraeus is, you know, one of them.
3: Dangerous Dave.
4: Exactly. Like he's gotten away with a slap on his wrist. There are a lot of other laws as well that are much less harsh than the Espionage Act that you can use, you know, against someone who has disclosed, you know, secret classified information.
3: Our guest today is Sonia Kennebec. She is the producer of
4: as well that are much less harsh than the Espionage Act that you can use, you know, against someone who has disclosed, you know, secret classified information.
3: Our guest today is Sonia Kennebec. She is the producer of a new film, documentary that's just premiered in March

0: prison, but it certainly is bringing to people's attention what's happened to the United States judicial system and how people are treated in prison. It's absolutely mind-blowing.
1: Yeah, and we simply documented her case. So we witnessed it and we documented all these developments. And I think it is crucial for people to watch it, to understand the risks whistleblowers are facing that are bringing so much important information to the American public.
0: The deck is stacked when you are charged under the Espionage Act. And most people, of course, like reality did, will plead because they're facing 10 years.
1: You know, you said it, the Espionage Act makes it very difficult to defend yourself. And it's really suppressing, I think, you know, freedom of speech and the possibility to disclose government misconduct to the public.
0: Final thoughts, Sonia?
1: Final thoughts. Well, I do.
0: Wrap it up. Wrap it on.
1: Yes, I make films about, you know, hard and important subjects, but what I really want people to take away from it is to be inspired by the courage of the whistleblowers.
0: Sonia, thank you so much for coming back on Friendly Fire.
2: And that was Sonia Kennebeck, the producer of National Bird and the documentary United States versus Reality Winner. Reality was released from prison on June 2nd, 2021. Continues to serve a 3-year probationary period. She has since appeared on 60 Minutes and NBC Nightly News. Reality is still seeking a presidential pardon, and for more information, you can go to standwithreality.org. And despite repeated requests, Reality has refused to come back on to Friendly Fire. And for our final segment here on 5 years of Friendly Fire, we're going to go back to a show I did in 2018 featuring Donald Trump speaking to the Boy Scouts at their national jamboree and juxtaposing his speech with that of Adolf Hitler's speech to the Hitler Youth in Nuremberg in 1935.

Thank you, everybody. Thank you very much. I am thrilled to be here. Thrilled. 19th Boy Scout Jamboree. Wow. And to address such a tremendous group. Boy, you have a lot of people here. The press will say it's about 200 people. It looks like about 45,000 people. You set a record today. You set a record. That's a great honor, believe me. Tonight, we put aside all of the policy fights in Washington, D.C. you've been hearing about with the fake news and all of that. We're going to put that aside. And instead, we're going to talk about success, about how all of you amazing young scouts can achieve your dreams, what to think of, what I've been thinking about. You want to achieve your dreams. I said, who the hell wants to speak about politics when I'm in front of the Boy Scouts? Right?

There are many great honors that come with the job of being President of the United States. But looking out at this incredible gathering of mostly young patriots, mostly young, I'm especially proud to speak to you as the honorary president of the Boy Scouts of America.

0: I wonder if the television cameras will follow you. They don't like doing that when they see these massive crowds. They don't like doing that. Hi, folks. A lot of love in this big, beautiful place. A lot of love, and a lot of love for our country. There's a lot of love for our country. Secretary of the Interior, Ryan Zinke, is here tonight. Come here, Ryan. We could use some more loyalty, I will tell you that. Very good. Very good. That was very impressive. You've heard that before. But here you learn the rewards of hard work and perseverance. Never, ever give up. Never quit. Persevere. Never, ever quit. You learn the satisfaction of building a roaring campfire, reaching a mountain summit, or earning a merit badge after mastering a certain skill. There's no better feeling than an achievement that you've earned with your own sweat, tears, resolve.
1: Dann weiß ich, ihr schließt euch den Kolonnen an. Und wir wissen, vor uns liegt Deutschland, in uns marschiert Deutschland und hinter uns kommt Deutschland.
2: So there you have it, two totalitarian regimes. The difference, according to Sheldon Woolen, author of Democracy Incorporated, is that our totalitarianism is an inverted one. He's quoted as saying, "There will never be a return to democracy until the unchecked power of militarists and corporatists is dramatically curtailed. A war state cannot be a democratic state." Are we really making America great again?

That's Pussy Riot with Make America Great Again. When Woolen speaks of inverted totalitarianism, the difference between that and Hitler's Third Reich was Hitler was supported by the people and not necessarily industry. And that's been inverted under Trump's regime, where he doesn't necessarily have the support of the people with a 30% approval rating, but he does have support of the industry. Perhaps this administration's most egregious violation of our democracy has been the separation of children from people coming across the border. I'm going to play for you now a recording that was made of children who have been separated from their parents down on the southern border. And it's chilling to think that the government is continuing to do something so heinous. Certainly the sounds of those crying children are one that we won't soon forget. And just one more example, how this nation has lost its soul and moved to the right under this administration. Well, there you have it, dear listeners, 5 years of friendly fire. It's been my honor, my privilege, to be able to bring you the voices of those who have served and those who care about those who have served here on Friendly Fire. We've discussed many issues throughout these past 5 years, heard from people from the Poor People's Campaign, talked about the Forever Everywhere chemicals, the PFAS, deported veterans, issues affecting veterans coming home, TBI, PTSD, MST. We've talked about the drone program and featured activists from the shutdown Creech. We've talked about issues at the Veterans Administration, and we've had some politicians come on to tell us about how they are supporting veterans, such as independent senator from Maine, Senator Angus King, and Representative Shelley Pingree from Maine. Well, it looks like that's a wrap from the Sacred Feather Studios. We hope you enjoyed today's broadcast of 5 years of Friendly Fire. Special thanks to Ken Kepler. Stay safe, be well, everybody, and as always, peace and love.

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0: I'm Marcy Winograd. 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On this episode of Code Pink Radio, Terry Matson of Code Pink's Latin America team talks about resistance to the U.S. masquerade as protector of Latin America, where the Department of War has launched the Shield of the Americas military alliance under the guise of fighting drug cartels. Next, Liz Jackson, legal director of K-12 Legal Defense, on that organization's challenge to the Zionist masquerade as protector of Jewish safety in its war on schools and colleges that dare to protest U.S.-Israel genocide in Gaza. I'm Marcy Winograd, so glad to be here with you on Code Pink Radio with Terry Matson, podcaster extraordinaire of WTF is going on in Latin America, longtime Code Pink activist coming to us from Mexico City. Welcome to Code Pink Radio, Terry.
1: Thank you. So nice to be with you.
0: Yes. You know, I'm really excited to talk to you about Mexico and Central America because Mexico's right next door. Yeah. I'm in California, right next door. And we don't hear enough about what's happening there. And it's exciting in terms of your leadership, Claudia Sheinbaum. And certainly it's a change, a much needed change from what we're seeing with the Trump administration. So let's start with the threat from the Trump administration to dominate, control the entire hemisphere with this Department of War Shield of the Americas and its military wing, the Counter Cartel Coalition. What are we talking about here?
1: So we have two. Can I first just give a plug for Claudia Sheinbaum? She is like supported by 72% of the voting population in Mexico, and she's one of the most respected national leaders across the planet. So we have to give her credit for how she presents herself to her people and to the rest of the world. And, you know, she walks a pretty delicate balance between the United States and her own country and what is south of Mexico as well. So she deserves a lot of credit for how she maintains an even keel with.
0: Yes, I often say, why can't we have Claudia Sheinbaum as our president? Why do we have this jerk, this omnicidal jerk in the White House? We know who I'm talking
1: about. Well, he's serving a role for the people who want to change the hemisphere. And what he's doing is not anything new. I think what we're going to be discussing, the Shield of the Americas and the American Counter Cartel Coalition, these are not things that just all of a sudden happened January 20th, 2025. And there's a lot of infrastructure behind them, military infrastructure specifically, diplomatic infrastructure, and also, you know, the grooming of presidential candidates that have taken over leftist countries and have now turned them to right-wing countries. So, you know, that doesn't all happen in 18 months. This is a decades-long project that has now been overtly unmasked in front of us. And to a certain degree, I think that's a good thing. It's woken a lot of people up, and it's made a lot of people, you know, realize what U.S. foreign policy is towards Latin America and the Caribbean. And that isn't necessarily a bad thing, but how we push back has got to, you know, be much more aggressive, in my opinion. So let's talk about these two structures that are being used to organizationally and physically, militarily take over the hemisphere. The one is the Shield of the Americas, which was introduced by the Department of War in March, April of this year. And I'm reading a book on Mexico right now, and the U.S. has a, we're in the year 1906 at this point in the timeline in the book. And the U.S. does have a Department of War in 1906. So it's not new. It's a reversion to our old aggressive ways. So anyway, we've got these two structures. 19 countries belong to the Shield of the Americas and the Counter-Cartel Coalition. The most recent country being the most recent member being Colombia, and that membership happened almost immediately after the new Colombian right-wing president was inaugurated on 7 August. I think Colombia joined on the 12th of August. So they're the latest member. The countries that are not members include Brazil, Cuba, Mexico, Nicaragua, and Venezuela. They are not members for several reasons. First and foremost, they are not willing to relinquish all or a portion of their sovereignty, which being specifically part of the Counter-Cartel Coalition would allow U.S. troops on the ground in foreign countries to fight cartel violence. And, you know, this cartel violence is used to destabilize nations internally, and then you call for help and you get U.S. troops into your country that you're never going to get back out again. So you have these 5 countries that don't want to relinquish any portion of their sovereignty, and they're also still diplomatically aligned with Cuba. So they are the ones pushing back to varying degrees against this hemispheric takeover of the U.S. with the help of Israel. A lot of, and this includes Mexico, a lot of nations do receive military arms, do purchase military arms from Israel. And that, unfortunately, Mexico is one of those countries. And again, that's nothing new. I remember being in Guatemala in 1984, and we saw Galils, you know, with the military. And Galils are Israeli manufactured, firearms of varying caliber. So those are the 5 countries pushing back. Brazil is the largest economy in Latin America, followed by Mexico. One of the things that they have recently done is to deny U.S. State Department officials from entering the country under the auspices of investigating the electoral system in Brazil. Brazil has presidential elections in October. Lula kicked off his campaign on Sunday, and it was the end of July that the visas of 2 U.S. State Department officials were denied. And they were specifically denied because the Brazilian government did not want them in any way influencing election results. And this is what happened in Honduras. There was a narrative from the U.S. that was causing doubts among the actual the physical electoral system. And also there was an overt support for the candidate who won, actually. So Brazil saw that, didn't want that in their country, and they denied those 2 State Department officials access to the country. So that's one of the things going on. With Cuba, we all know Cuba is still resisting the blockade. I don't know how. I was there in March and on the Code Pink delegation that went, and I hadn't been there in a number of years. And it's shocking. There's really no other way to describe it but a war zone, and not a war zone by the Cuban government or the people living there, but it's overtly an attack from the outside. And the hardship on, I mean, just imagine not having, you know, electricity for days on end, multiple times. You know,
0: yes, we've been talking about that, you know, a lot at Code Pink. We've had programs about this. I wanted to ask you a couple of things about, well, first of all, Mexico. What is Mexico doing vis-a-vis Cuba?
1: Oh, well, Mexico is still sending humanitarian aid fairly regularly. What they are not sending is petroleum. They are, or at least not to the state There are some shipments going for private sector purchase, but the Russians aren't even selling to the Cuban state at this point. They did have one shipment arrive earlier in the year. But the state doesn't have access to petroleum. Private sector does, and it's very limited, but the private sector can buy petroleum. And you know, that is so clearly a a neoliberal takeover of the economy, you know.
0: So the United States has said, Cuba, you as a state cannot purchase, you're sanctioned and you cannot purchase oil, but private companies operating inside Cuba can. They're not sanctioned.
1: As long as they're not sanctioned. I mean, I think some of the most recent sanctions affected the remaining major hotel resort chains that were doing business in Cuba. The European ones, I believe, are no longer there. So,
0: Terry, I want to go back to our conversation about the Shield of the Americas, which is the Trump administration's culmination of a decades-long effort to control Latin America, the hemisphere, the entire hemisphere. You mentioned these five countries that were pushing back and not part of this coalition. You said Brazil, Cuba, Mexico, Nicaragua, Venezuela. Now, Venezuela, to me, that's interesting because I'm reading that, you know, the United States, so the Trump administration, Marco Rubio, heck, said they've kidnapped Maduro. They've kidnapped Maduro and his wife. They're holding him in a prison. Yeah. And meanwhile, they basically hijacked the money from the exports and the imports. Any money that Venezuela is reaping goes into Marco Rubio's account, I guess, not his personal account, but some account.
1: And all the gold that's been held in the Bank of London is going to be transferred to the United States to pay.
0: So how is it that Venezuela, which my understanding is they're dropping out of the as a signatory to the International Criminal Court under pressure from Marco Rubio, how is it that Venezuela is one of the five that's pushing back?
1: There's segments of Venezuelan society that are pushing back. Venezuela is not formally part of the Shield of the Americas, although I believe that's more of a technicality than anything else, because the U.S. military is there, the State Department's there, U.S., you know, trade is there, everyone's there, the Israelis are there, and Venezuela is reconstructing its diplomacy with Israel. So I would say Venezuela is sort of not really. it's more of a technicality.
0: You said there are only five pushing back. Does that mean that all of these other countries, I don't know, I'm looking at Ecuador, Peru, Argentina, Chile.
1: Ecuador's part of the Shield of the Americas, Peru is.
0: And so the Shield of the Americas, that means that they're going to welcome U.S. troops, that they're going to welcome U.S. intervention, monitoring of their elections. Is that what I'm understanding?
1: It's a security. I would say it's Monroe Doctrine 2.0 on steroids, because really it isn't in theory much different than the Monroe Doctrine and the Roosevelt Corollary. It's basically masked off at this point, and it is a hemispheric project, and it is specifically the Arctic to the equator, but other participants as well. So you can see how when you look at the Arctic and what natural resources are there, and that the Arctic, the ice sheet is opening for shipping and trade. So you can see how and this is where Greenland and, you know, plays in to the Shield of the Americas and the U.S. wanting Greenland and also Canada, and all the way down to at least the equator, which includes Venezuela, Colombia, Ecuador, Panama. They're all members.
0: You know, I'm sitting here listening to you and I'm thinking, haven't they learned anything from this U.S. assault on Iran, where the military bases in Bahrain and these oil-rich nations are being attacked in retaliation for hosting these U.S. troops and allowing their bases to be used? Latin American leaders or their people, do they think that hosting US troops is going to protect them?
1: Well, the project is to keep foreign interests out, which was the original Monroe Doctrine, 1.0 also, to keep foreign influence out. And so in this era, in this incarnation, those foreign interests are specifically China, Iran, and Russia, and principally trade, infrastructure development, and military. They want.
0: Let's talk about Colombia. Colombia just experienced this devastating earthquake, and now we see Israel, is involved in reconstruction. The United States is involved, but Mexico is not allowed, or they're not going to accept any aid from Mexico.
1: Well,
0: Is that correct?
1: they have accepted humanitarian aid. What happened was that they did not accept the search and rescue, the human assets. They accepted the humanitarian aid, but they didn't accept, the search and rescue teams. And under the auspices of those teams needing to be credentialed, whatever that means, it's kind of a nebulous thing. The laughable part of that is Mexico has sent search and rescue teams to 92 countries. 92. They're some of the best in the world, principally because of the 1985 earthquake suffered in Mexico City in 1985 in Mexico City. Yeah. And so those teams come out of that experience. They're some of the best in the world. Some would
0: So
1: argue the best in the world.
0: do you think Colombia's rejection of Mexico's search and rescue teams has to do with Mexico, with the president of Mexico critical of Israel?
1: Yes, and also not a member of the Shield of the Americas, which is all part of the package. And it's all, those are all variables of the hemispheric project. So these are basically forms of interventionism punishment, so to speak. Okay, you're not one of our 19, so you're not, we're going to make it difficult for you to participate. And that is done with, economic means such as sanctions, blockades. It's done with diplomatic tools such as denying and visas, revoking visas, which has been done in Mexico, it's been done in Nicaragua, Cuba, throughout the hemisphere. Various leaders have had visas revoked, suspended. And you have political means. And you have military. So you have all these tools being used to coerce people to join or punish them for not joining.
0: Let's talk about Obrador and his son, whose visa was revoked. What is up with that? Why is the Trump administration doing
1: Well,
0: that?
1: he's a Morena, he's a significant political figure in Partido Morena, and also he is a potential successor as a presidential candidate, successor to Claudia. And in doing this to such a significant member of Mexican society as well as political, arena, you're giving a tool to the Mexican opposition. So the US State Department is giving a tool. And let's not forget that there's a very significant US ambassador in Mexico City, Ronald Johnson, ex-CIA, a lot of involvement in El Salvador in the 80s, very close to the current president of El Salvador. So these are tools. This is basically saying we're not going to allow this person to come into the United States, and it gives a tool to the Mexican opposition to say, oh, US doesn't
0: Yes.
1: want, yeah.
0: So forgive me for jumping around so much.
1: No, it's all
0: And
1: right. There's so much to
0: I
1: talk
0: have so
1: about. There's
0: many
1: so much happening.
0: questions. I have a lot of questions. You're right
1: No,
0: there in
1: it's
0: Mexico
1: great. It's
0: City.
1: great because it's so important.
0: Yeah. So we're talking with Terry Matson, who is a longtime Code Pink activist, who lives in Mexico City and hosts, she's a podcaster herself. She hosts WTF is Going On in Latin America. Fantastic podcast. Terry, let's talk about ICE. Let's talk about immigration. I know that people are thinking about this as they listen to this interview. They're probably thinking, wait, what's Mexico doing about U.S. Homeland Security sending, deporting, tracking, surveilling people who came from Mexico, people who came from Central America?
1: Mexico has participated in this for a long time, and it does have a military role in conjunction on behalf, well, that's probably too strong, in conjunction with the U.S. on the Mexico-Guatemala border. That's nothing new. But what is happening with deportations? One, the people that died during ICE detention, Mexicanos specifically, the Mexican government has filed lawsuits on the family's behalf as wrongful death and wrongful detention suits. There are, I don't want to say a lot, but in my personal experience in using Ubers and small restaurants, small businesses, I do end up in a number of conversations with people who self-deported from the States back home to Mexico, to not cause trauma with wives, children in the States, or various reasons, just safer to do it that way, or single people who just chose to come back to Mexico. You know, the economy is doing well in Mexico, and the peso is pretty strong against the dollar. I think it's 15, 16 to 1 now. And so there's opportunities here for people that weren't before also. So that's important. But the thing with the ICE raids in the States, this is something that so many of us, and not just those of us that do work in Latin America and the Caribbean, in the global South in general, where a lot of migrants come from, and where so much U.S. intervention has been since World War II, so many of us have said, wait until the day when U.S. foreign policy comes home. Well, it's come home.
0: Yes, it has.
1: In full view of every citizen in the United States, it has come home. And so,
0: that's the reality. I've long thought, how can we wage war abroad, assassinate people, drone assassinate them, violate international law right and left, partner with these Israeli tech firms that are in the business of genocide, and think that this is not going to come back to haunt us. But I am, I am glad to see the level of resistance that we are seeing in cities, not only to these ICE abductions, but to the data centers that are going to fuel a lot of this surveillance. So with that, I just want to say, Terry, any final words as we wrap up this wonderful conversation on Code Pink?
1: Yeah, I do want to just say one thing about U.S. foreign policy coming home, because it is migration and the surveillance state, the techno state that we're moving into. A lot of this is a result of U.S. interference on the ground in other countries, including economic warfare, and the United States being the largest market for the largest consumer and marketplace for drugs, and the purchasing of drugs. And so you see a lot of this coming into the States, and that what is now being classified as terrorist activity and destabilization, those are the same scenarios that the U.S. uses to intervene in nations across the planet.
0: It's a wake-up call.
1: Yeah. Mm-hmm. Well, it's almost beyond that.
0: Yeah, exactly. All right, listen, Terry Matson, Code Pink activist coming to us from Mexico City. Thank you so much for joining us on Code Pink Radio.
1: Thank you. Great to see you.

0: Welcome to Code Pink Radio, Liz Jackson. Liz is the legal director at K-12 Legal Defense, that's based in Berkeley, California. Liz is a civil rights attorney and anti-Zionist Jewish organizer with 15 years of experience defending educators and advocates facing false accusations. She is a founding attorney at Palestine Legal, co-author of the groundbreaking white paper, The Palestine Exception to Free Speech, 2015, and has counseled hundreds of educators, students, and organizations navigating smear campaigns and legal threats. Welcome to Code Pink Radio, Liz Jackson.
1: Hi, it's so great to be here.
0: Yes, so we want to know all about your role now as the lead legal director at K-12 Legal Defense. What is K-12 Legal Defense? And tell us about the lawsuit that you're involved in.
1: Sure. Okay, so we're offering legal and strategic, really community organizing based defense for educators and for students. Students are at the core of this, who are, students and teachers together are facing just, very intense coordinated attacks for teaching Palestine or trying to study US militarism and all of these interconnected struggles for liberation. All of this is under very intense attack in California classrooms. And, we know that it's kind of the tip of the spear in terms of attacks on public education and teachers' unions more generally. And so we know California as a testing ground. So we're just beginning to build the infrastructure to fight back.
0: Terrific. So tell us about the fight back. I read the Brandeis Center for Human Rights, not to be confused with Brandeis University, and Stand With Us have filed a lawsuit against the state of California and the California Department of Education over alleged anti-Semitism and over alleged failure to adequately address anti-Semitic incidents. And what are you up to in terms of this lawsuit?
1: That's right. So the Brandeis Center, which has a long history and is somewhat the kind of architect of this legal strategy to change the subject and avoid talking about, Israeli violations of international law, crimes against humanity, and genocide, instead of trying, letting students on university and college campuses or in K-12 schools learn about these issues, question or inquire or talk about them, the Brandeis Center really has been the architect of a strategy to to justify censorship, change the subject, justify censorship by bringing, largely false accusations of anti-Semitism and turning it into how, Jewish students are uncomfortable talking about these issues so that we're never able to actually learn about them on the merits in our classrooms. And it's a legal strategy that has completely twisted civil rights law, turned it upside down, and been used to justify massive censorship. And now more recently, really to just totally subjugate what we thought were once bedrock civil rights protections on higher education campuses. And now the Brandeis Center is turning to K-12 schools, because while they've subjugated civil rights on, this story is not over, but while they have largely managed to subjugate or suppress civil rights on college campuses, the student movement and just sort of the public's thirst and young people's thirst to learn about Palestine and settler colonialism and to turn the tide of US foreign policy to stop funding crimes against humanity and horrific use of our tax dollars, that youth movement for Palestinian liberation they have not managed to crush it. It's still alive and growing. And so for that reason, groups like the Brandeis Center are turning to younger students. So that's all the background. What the actual lawsuit is the Brandeis Center has filed a so-called civil rights case against the state of California and the California Department of Education and California Governor Newsom, alleging that there is rampant anti-Semitism across the state because teachers and educators and students are studying Palestine as part of ethnic studies. and that the state, their allegation is that the state has failed to sufficiently censor and suppress this kind of learning. So yes, we
0: I'm sorry, go on.
1: Go ahead.
0: I was just going to say, for those who are listening, maybe in another state, not in California, and you're thinking, well, how does this relate to me? I just want to point out that the Brandeis Center for Human Rights has filed similar lawsuits and complaints against UC Berkeley, against Harvard, Georgetown University, UCLA, the American Studies Association, the University of Vermont, Stanford, University of Illinois. I mean, the list is long in terms of either complaints with the Federal Department of Civil Rights or actual litigation. So I think this impacts all of us. Now, you, as the legal director of K-12 Legal Defense in California, have filed as an intervener. Tell us, what does that mean and why are you doing this?
1: We filed on behalf of 10 Jewish and Palestinian families to intervene in the case, which means try to become parties to the lawsuit, become intervening defendants to help the state of California defend it. We're concerned the state of California is going to settle away our rights, or concerned that they will defend the case on a kind of wasn't me theory or not our fault that the plaintiffs aren't using the correct procedures to, to address this. What the case needs to be defended on the basis of this is a completely false logic. The whole case is rests on the legal theory and, this political propaganda strategy that any criticism of Israel or perspective sympathetic to Palestinian stories, or that, just any advocacy for Palestinians' right to live in freedom and justice is somehow targets Jewish students. So their case rests on that theory, and we are intervening to defend the case on the basis that all students, including Palestinian students, have a right to access an equal education free from anti-Palestinian racism and censorship. All students have a right to learn about these issues, and Jewish students also have a right to be free from deeply disparaging stereotypes that all Jews support genocide or that all Jews are too delicate to learn about these issues.
0: And as an intervener, you can raise these arguments, whereas otherwise the state might not raise them. Is that correct?
1: Exactly. Yeah. So our motion is being held until the state's motion to dismiss, which in California court is called a demur. And after the court rules on the state's motion to dismiss, our motion to intervene will be heard if the case is still alive at that point.
0: So I read over the complaint that the Brandeis Center for Human Rights and Stand With Us filed against the state of California and the California Department of Education. And they had a long list of objections, incidents, outrages, and it seemed like a pretty big bucket, where they threw everything into this bucket, including, so there was some peer-to-peer alleged acts of anti-Semitism, mm-hmm. where, peers said really inappropriate things about Jewish people, about Hitler and so forth, along with objections to teachers having certain posters, Free Palestine or Stop the War posters, along with people being outraged at school board meetings. They didn't like that either. They said that school students were being segregated if they complained, and that was unfair. And they have a long list of remedies that they want. And what really caught my eye is that one of the remedies that they are demanding is that the state of California agree to bring in organizations aligned with the Brandeis Center for Human Rights, and I'm assuming that's the Anti-Defamation League or the American Jewish Committee, those kinds of organizations, Zionist organizations, to train teachers who in turn would teach students that if you are anti-Zionist, you are anti-Semitic. And of course, they also want an independent monitor to monitor all this instruction, and they want a lot of influence and control over the ethnic studies curriculum. Your thoughts?
1: The relief that the Brandeis Center is asking for would entirely eliminate ethnic studies and education about Palestine in California classrooms. Yes, they are asking the court to require that all California teachers, administrators, and academic staff, which is nearly 400,000 people, be trained in anti-Semitism, and the trainings be coordinated by the plaintiff themselves, the Brandeis Center, and counsel for some of the other plaintiffs, Stand With Us. Both of these are advocacy organizations with express mission. Well, sorry, Stand With Us has an express mission to support Israel. And the Brandeis Center, that is, you know, obviously their central mission as well. So that's their first demand. Their second demand is to create a statewide censorship committee, which would pre-screen all ethnic studies curriculum and trainings, presumably based on this same definition of anti-Semitism that is erroneous, anti-Semitic and anti-Palestinian. And then they want to install monitors in 14 school districts to enforce this censorship scheme. And, you know, add burdensome funding and monitoring requirements, all that, you know, really drain an already strapped public education system, and just remind all school staff that they are constantly being watched. So the allegations in the complaint, which you also described some of, are a classic Brandeis Center formula, which they use in almost all of their lawsuits. And it includes a few instances which, if true, are, you know, certainly horrific anti-Jewish bullying, usually student on student. Of course, all of us condemn that and are frightened by it, and believe that we must address this kind of anti-Jewish animus through education and through our civil rights system. And then, you know, we don't know if all of these allegations are true. If they are true, it's not that many incidents. It's a handful. I can tell you that some of them raised in the complaint are not true. I have firsthand knowledge. For example, this idea that all students that there were students chanting at a Berkeley High protest for Gaza, that students were chanting "Kill the Jews," that is certainly false. But the court at the first stage of the lawsuit will assume everything's true. And then they throw in some examples of how teachers are teaching about Palestine, which I presume are also true, but those lessons do not target Jewish students. And then they claim that the lessons about Palestine create anti-Semitic bullying. So all of this is premised on a, you know, false and deeply problematic understanding of anti-Semitism, and a really problematic understanding of how we keep each other safe, that Jews are not going to be protected by, organizing ourselves behind an isolated barricade where we're by ourselves against everyone else. It's the opposite. And I'm speaking as a Jewish parent here. We know that we're safe in a, you know, society that has all kinds of deep, you know, and violent prejudices, that we are safe by protecting each other and through deep understanding of each other, not by this accusation that learning about oppression of other people targets Jews, and by conflating the actions of the state of Israel with the very diverse Jewish global diaspora.
0: For those who just tuned in, I'm Marcy Winograd, and I am speaking with Liz Jackson, who is the legal director of K-12 Legal Defense, that has filed as an intervener in a lawsuit filed by the Louis D. Brandeis Center for Human Rights against the state of California and the California Department of Education over alleged acts of anti-Semitism, which throughout the lawsuit they conflate with anti-Zionism. So this assertion that if you criticize Israel as a Jewish state, you're anti-Semitic, that is rooted in the International Holocaust Remembrance Alliance definition and examples of anti-Semitism, which for the longest time, organizations like the Anti-Defamation League, which is an Israel lobby group, has been trying to get we call it the IRA definition and examples codified as and passed through Congress. The House passed it in the Anti-Semitism Awareness Act, but the Senate has not passed it. Thank you very much, Bernie Sanders and Rand Paul. They were able to stop it in committee. Mm-hmm. You know, this is a violation of the First Amendment of protected speech. to equate criticism of Israel with anti-Semitism and therefore criminalize speech, basically. So the IHRA definition, although it has not passed Congress, it is making the rounds at school board meetings and at Code Pink and Jewish Voice for Peace. A lot of us are going to be testifying at school board meetings to say, you know what? If the Brandeis Center for Human Rights comes after you with litigation because your ethnic studies teachers, social studies teachers, whoever, delivered a lesson on the history of Palestine, do not settle. And California,
1: California, do not settle,
0: and do not bring these Zionist organizations into our schools to train teachers. That would be an outrage. What do you think the chances are of us being successful in pushing back on the state of California settling and allowing these Zionist organizations entree into our schools?
1: Well, I don't know at what stage we will win, but we will win because this is a just a fundamental issue for free public education, for a free society. We will win on this issue. And I think we'll be successful in this case because the Brandeis Center has really overreached here and is asking the court to install an authoritarian MAGA education agenda. And I don't believe that will be successful, but we do need to make that clear to the court and to the public and to the legislature, who has also been, the state legislature has also been a partner in this authoritarian education agenda, unfortunately.
0: Yes, I'm glad you brought that up. For those who are familiar with AB 715, I'm just going to recap it. This is a state law that Governor Newsom signed on October 7th of, I guess it was last year, I believe. Anyway, he signed that bill that was widely opposed by California Teachers Association, an umbrella for all the teachers union locals in California, represents about 310,000 teachers. It was opposed by the School Board Association, the superintendents of California, the school superintendents. It was opposed by the ACLU and on and on. And yet, for all the teachers union locals in California, represents about 310,000 teachers. It was opposed by the School Board Association, the superintendents of California, the school superintendents. It was opposed by the ACLU and on and on. And yet, our California legislature passed

0: can and push back as much as we can and provide as much cover as we can so that they will find a little bit of just an iota of courage. And yeah. So that we can primary them if need be. And I'm not saying that it's code pink because we are a 501c3. I'm just saying.
1: No, yeah, that's the people. Yeah.
0: So.
1: Yeah, no, I'm so glad you mentioned going to school board meetings. And I've been to my own school board meeting and I'll be to others. And I really do hope all the Code Pink members can get out there making this really clear to elected officials at every level. These are ultimately not winning arguments. Of course, we're starting to see that in reflected in some electoral campaign results, but it's just ultimately it's not true that this is what Jewish students need. And so it's really helpful to share with elected officials what all of our students need. This is not the Jews versus everyone else. This is all students together needing uncensored classrooms where they can actually learn about these issues and develop their own critical views. So it's, just does not protect Jewish students to isolate and censor them. And I think that is really easy for people on all sides of the political spectrum to see once they, get a little bit of sensible arguments in front of them.
0: Yes. And I would say to the Brandeis Center for Human Rights, it's not teachers, ethnic studies teachers who are teaching the history of Palestine who are threatening Jewish students. It's organizations that insist on conflating Judaism with Israelism that is jeopardizing the safety of Jewish students. I certainly would not want to be branded as a supporter of Israel's genocide. Look, it's been concluded by Human Rights Watch, Amnesty International, B'Tselem, the UN Independent Commission of Inquiry, on and on, that this is a genocide perpetrated by the United States and Israel in Gaza. And now we see this military occupation becoming more and more brutal by the minute in the West Bank and East Jerusalem. Why would I want to be associated with this? Why would I want my children to be associated with this?
1: Yeah, and I think it's really, really important, especially if you're going to a school board meeting, for all of us to emphasize the difference between discomfort and discrimination. So it is true that it can be uncomfortable to be a Jewish teenager in some of, it's uncomfortable to be a teenager, number one. It's uncomfortable to be a teenager of any ethnicity or religion. But then specifically when you're constantly being told by your elders, by these, mainstream Israel proxy organizations that everyone hates you, that's also uncomfortable and untrue. But just the truth of Israel's brutality is very upsetting to look at. And it's deeply upsetting to look at the course of history over the past 100 years and the history of severe, state violence against Jews, and see that the result of that was this ethno-fascist state of Israel, which is supposed to be the solution to Jewish safety, and is now committing, the absolute most horrific, unspeakable atrocities live streamed for all of us to see. That is not easy to discuss in classrooms for teachers, for students, and for Jewish students. That can be, put you in a very uncomfortable place. But discomfort is completely different than actionable discrimination. And in fact, we have to confront this kind of discomfort to learn about the world, to learn about our place in it, and to understand what our position is on US military aid, to understand our position in our communities and what we want to fight for and stand for and how we want to define ourselves as Jewish young people in the world. So it's the difference between discomfort and actionable discrimination is absolutely key here. And we need all of our school board members and our elected officials, and of course our educators, who mostly do, to understand that, but to stand up for it.
0: Exactly. And even if your state or your State Department of Education, your school district has not been sued by one of these Zionist organizations trying to jam the International Holocaust Remembrance Alliance definition and examples down the throats of our teachers and students, I encourage you to still speak up, go to your school board meetings and say, do not adopt this. You will be asked to adopt this. This is anti-Semitic. It is anti-Semitic. And the person who came up with these examples even says that he never intended them to actually be used in an academic setting. I don't know what he was thinking, but beside the point, I think that just to be clear for our audience, and again, I'm Marcy Winograd, this is Code Pink Radio. I'm speaking with Liz Jackson, the legal director for K-12 Legal Defense, which has filed as an intervener in

0: the case of the Brandeis Center for Human Rights and Stand With Us against the state of California and the California Department of Education, that we have to be clear that the International Holocaust Remembrance Alliance examples are centering Israel by saying that if you question Israel as a Jewish state, you're anti-Semitic. If you compare Israeli policy to that of the Nazis, you're anti-Semitic. If you accuse anyone of dual allegiance, you're anti-Semitic. And, you know, I think there are 11 examples and most of them center around Israel. So we definitely don't want that to be adopted in our schools, although it is being adopted at some school districts. So please get out there and speak up. Now, tell us about this settlement in California with the Sequoia Union High School District, Liz.
1: Sure. So another lawsuit was recently settled. This was a discrimination lawsuit with a similar formula, kind of alleging some incidents of anti-Semitism and targeting bullying of Jewish students, and then attributing that to teachers who have introduced some education about Palestine into ethnic studies and world history or current events curriculum. This was a lawsuit in federal court, not state court, against the Sequoia Union High School District, which is a community in the sort of Silicon Valley, South Bay area that includes a very wealthy community called Woodside and then Redwood City area. And one of their high schools is, or the whole district, I think, is 75% Latino. And the district just turned over and folded and settled with a few of these Zionist families and their attorneys, the Deborah Project, and a major corporate law firm called Ropes and Gray. They settled for a absolutely dystopian agreement, which is similar to what the Brandeis Center is going for in their case against California. But the settlement establishes what they call a quote neutral with a capital N, except this a censor whose job is to pre-screen all curriculum on Israel-Palestine, only Israel-Palestine. Everything else continues, all other topics for now continue uncensored. But Palestine and Israel has a censor installed in the school district who's selected by the plaintiffs. So that's why it's just deeply chilling to be told this is a neutral. Selected by the anti-Palestinian plaintiffs to decide what all students in the 75% Latino district can learn about Israel and Palestine. And any teacher who wants to teach supplementary materials that are outside what the censor has pre-screened or pre-approved has to get permission from the censor. And the district also adopts, they don't call it the IHRA definition, but it has the same language as the IHRA definition. A definition of anti-Semitism, which includes calling Israel a racist endeavor. That is officially anti-Semitic now in this district. And any, you know, so all materials will be judged based on that ridiculous standard. And all student or all world history teachers need to instruct their students on this definition as well. So the students will be told, you know, basically what is up is actually down and what looks down to you is actually up. And they will be told just to accept that and swallow it. And the teachers are basically gonna have to read a script when asked about this issue, you know, a government written script. So it's quite frightening. It's an authoritarian dystopian settlement. And certainly people will be protesting it and looking at ways to challenge it legally because it definitely violates all students in that district's First Amendment rights to receive information.
0: I ask everybody who's listening to this program, check in with your school board, let them know that you do not want the International Holocaust Remembrance Alliance definition and examples, whether it's written explicitly into school board policy or implicitly, you do not want that taught to students. It's anti-Semitic at its core, and it doesn't serve anyone except those who seek to maintain their privilege and their supremacy. So with that, I want to thank you so much. Liz Jackson, how can people get in touch with you if they want to know more about K-12 legal defense?
1: Our contact information is on our website. So that's www.k12defense.org. And we're also on Instagram at K12defense.
0: Yes, follow them on Instagram. Thank you so much, Liz. 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
0: 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I'm Marcy Winograd. Thank you for joining us on Code Pink Radio. Peace with justice.

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3: The American attempt to combine domestic democracy with tyranny over foreigners is hopelessly contradictory and hypocritical. A country can be democratic or it can be imperialistic, but it cannot be both. The American political system failed to prevent this combination from developing, and I believe that it is by now probably incapable of correcting it. The evidence strongly suggests that the legislative and judicial branches of our government have become so servile in the presence of the imperial presidency, they have largely lost the ability to respond in a principled and independent manner.
4: That's Chalmers Johnson, and this is Alternative Radio. I'm David Barsamyan. This edition of AR features Chalmers Johnson on militarism, empire, and the decline of democracy. In ruling circles and in the media, it is not polite to talk about the United States as an empire. It's all fine and dandy to talk about Rome and British, French, and Soviet empires, but not when it comes to talking about American empire. If you do, you'll be ridiculed and labeled as some kind of loony Marxist. But there it is, with its hubris and arrogance and colossal military budget, and its many bases straddling the globe, and its wars and interventions. Simply stated, imperialism erodes democracy. The signs of U.S. decline are everywhere to be seen and felt. The Pentagon and the military-industrial complex and the vast sums of money it commands have greatly weakened the proverbial guardrails that protect democracy. To talk about these issues is Chalmers Johnson. He was professor emeritus at the University of California, San Diego. He's the author of many books. He passed away in 2010. This never-before-broadcast classic was recorded in San Diego in 2007. And now, Chalmers Johnson on militarism, empire, and the decline of democracy.
3: History tells us that one of the most unstable political combinations is a country like the United States today that tries to be both a domestic democracy and a foreign imperialist. But why this is so can be a very abstract subject. I think that the best way to introduce this is to say a few words about my new book, Nemesis, and try to explain why I gave it the subtitle, The Last Days of the American Republic. Nemesis is the third of three books that have grown out of my research over the past 8 years. In the year 2000, I published a book called Blowback. The concept blowback, a CIA term, does not mean just retaliation for things our government has done to and in foreign countries. It refers to retaliation for the numerous illegal operations we've carried out abroad that were kept totally secret from the American public. These operations include the clandestine overthrows of governments we do not like. In fact, the word blowback was used in the after-action report of the first of these, that is the overthrow of the Iranian government for the sake of the British Petroleum Company in 1953. The after-action report was just declassified in the year 2000. Or clandestine overthrow of governments, training foreign militaries in the techniques of state terrorism, rigging elections in foreign countries, interfering with the economic viability of countries that seem to threaten the interests of American companies, and the torture and assassination of selected foreigners. The fact that these actions are secret means that when the retaliation comes, as it did so spectacularly on September 11th, 2001, the American public is unable to put the events in context, so they tend to support acts intended to lash out against the alleged perpetrators, thereby commonly preparing the ground for yet another cycle of blowback. I began doing research on the network of 737 American military bases we maintain around the world. 737. There are quite a few, actually more than that, but that's the official number. We now station over 500,000 U.S. troops, spies, contractors, dependents, and others on military bases located in more than 130 countries, many of them presided over by dictatorial regimes that have given their citizens no say in the decision to let us in. My research into our base world resulted in my second book, The Sorrows of Empire. Some people question whether what we do abroad as a nation can be called imperialism. The British ruled India, much of Africa, large swaths of the Middle East, through their colonies. They did not dominate these places through consent, but through direct military force. Similarly, the Dutch dominated Indonesia, the French Indochina and Algeria, the Japanese Korea and Taiwan. These two we recognize as empires. But what the Russians had in Eastern Europe, the system of satellites from Bulgaria to East Germany, ruled through the Soviet Red Army, was also a form of empire. Moscow dominated these countries through huge military forces stationed on their borders or based in their territories, local pro-Soviet puppets, and economic integration into the Soviet bloc system. This is the sort of empire the U.S. has created and is now trying to maintain by way of its military forces and its bases, and threats such as those it issues daily against Iran, North Korea, Venezuela, the Palestinians, and other regimes we don't approve of. To do this, the president has assumed powers specifically denied him by our Constitution, and the Congress abdicated its responsibilities to balance the power of the executive branch. We have a perfectly good means in the Constitution for getting rid of unsatisfactory political leaders. It's called impeachment. In her first speech, Speaker Pelosi said, impeachment is off the table. If impeachment is off the table, then maybe the Republic is off the table. Until the 2004 presidential election, ordinary citizens of the United States could at least claim that our foreign policy, including our illegal invasion of Iraq, was the work of George Bush's administration, and that we had not put him in office. In 2000, Bush lost the popular vote and was appointed president thanks to the intervention of the Supreme Court in a 5-4 decision. But in November 2004, regardless of claims about voter fraud, Bush actually won the popular vote by well over 3.5 million ballots, making his regime and his wars ours. Whether Americans intended it or not, we are now seen around the world as approving the torture of captives at Abu Ghraib prison in Iraq, at Bagram Air Base in Kabul, at Guantanamo Bay, Cuba, and at secret CIA prisons around the world, as well as having endorsed Bush's claim that as commander-in-chief in wartime, he is beyond all constraints of the Constitution or international law. As he has repeatedly said to us, I am the decider. It's hard to think of something more anti-constitutional than that remark. That is, there is no decider in our Constitution. Decisions are taken by consensus. It was structured that way in order to prevent the rise of a tyrant or a dictator. We are now saddled with a rigged economy based on record-setting trade and fiscal deficits, the most secretive and intrusive American government in memory, the pursuit of preventive war as a basis for foreign policy, and a potential epidemic of nuclear proliferation as other nations attempt to adjust to and defend themselves from our own behavior, while our own already staggering nuclear arsenal expands toward first-strike primacy and we expend unimaginable billions on warfare in outer space. In Nemesis, I present historical, political, economic, and philosophical evidence of where our current behavior is likely to lead. I believe that maintaining our empire abroad requires resources and commitments that will inevitably undercut our domestic democracy and in the end produce a military dictatorship or its civilian equivalent. The combination of huge standing armies, almost continuous wars, our growing economic dependence on the military-industrial complex, and ruinous military expenses are destroying our republican structure in favor of an imperial presidency. By imperial structure, I mean, of course, the separation of powers and elaborate checks and balances that the founders of our country wrote into the Constitution as the main bulwarks against dictatorship and tyranny. We are on the brink of losing our democracy for the sake of keeping our empire. Once a nation starts down that path, the dynamics that apply to all empires come into play. Isolation, overstretch, the uniting of forces opposed to imperialism, and bankruptcy. History is intrusive on this dilemma. If we choose to keep our empire, as the Roman Republic did, we will certainly lose our democracy and grimly await the eventual blowback that imperialism generates. It is also always worth remembering the Roman Republic, since it was so explicitly a model to the founders of our country, particularly Madison, provided so many precedents in fixed term limits, the veto, fixed election dates, one thing after another. The Roman Republic was based on the most elaborate separation of powers that ever was created. There is an alternative, however. We could, like the British Empire after World War II, keep our democracy by giving up our empire. I don't want to overstate this. The British did not do a particularly brilliant job of liquidating their empire. The most intractable places on earth today are all part of the residue of this alleged benevolent empire, that is Palestine, Cyprus, Kashmir, Ireland. There were several clear cases where British imperialists defined their nation's commitment to democracy in order to keep their foreign privileges. Kenya in the 1950s, the Anglo-French-Israeli invasion of Egypt in 1956 are particularly savage examples. But the overall thrust of post-war British history is clear. The people of the British Isles, after the defeat of Nazism, realized that in order to keep the jewel in the crown of their empire, India, it would require that they resort, as they had so often in the past, to administrative massacres. In order to do that, Britain itself would have to become a tyranny. They therefore chose democracy over imperialism, gave up their empire, and remain a democracy today. In her book, The Origins of Totalitarianism, the political philosopher Hannah Arendt writes about British imperialism, and I quote, "On the whole, it was a failure because of the dichotomy between the nation-state's legal principles and the methods needed to oppress other people permanently. The failure was neither necessary nor due to ignorance or incompetence. British imperialism knew very well that administrative massacres could keep India in bondage, but they also knew that public opinion at home would not stand for such measures. Imperialism could have been a success if the nation-state had been willing to pay the price, to commit suicide and transform itself into a tyranny. It is one of the glories of Europe, and especially of Great Britain, that she preferred to liquidate the empire," unquote. I agree with this judgment. When one looks at the Blair government's unnecessary and futile support of Bush's invasion of Iraq, one can only conclude that it was an atavistic response, a British longing to relive the glories and cruelties of their past. The American attempt to combine domestic democracy with tyranny over foreigners is hopelessly contradictory and hypocritical. A country can be democratic or it can be imperialistic, but it cannot be both. The American political system failed to prevent this combination from developing, and I believe that it is by now probably incapable of correcting it. The evidence strongly suggests that the legislative and judicial branches of our government have become so servile in the presence of the imperial presidency, they have largely lost the ability to respond in a principled and independent manner. But given the conglomerate control of our mass media, the difficulties of mobilizing our large and diverse population, it seems unlikely. It is possible that at some future moment, the U.S. military could actually take over the government and declare a dictatorship, though they would undoubtedly find a gentler, more user-friendly name for it. That is, after all, how the Roman Republic ended, by being turned over to a populist general, Julius Caesar, who after his assassination was succeeded by his grandnephew, Octavian, who then proclaimed himself dictator for life and named himself the first emperor, Augustus Caesar. I think it's unlikely that the American military will go this route. Meanwhile, the all-volunteer army has become an ever more separate institution in our society, its profile less and less like that of the general populace. Nonetheless, the officer corps might well worry about how the American people would react to a move toward open military dictatorship. Moreover, prosecutions of low-level military torturers from Abu Ghraib prison and killers of civilians in Iraq have demonstrated to enlisted ranks that obedience to illegal orders can result in their being punished, whereas officers go free. No one knows whether ordinary American soldiers would obey clearly illegal orders to oust an elected government, or whether the officer corps has sufficient confidence to issue such orders. The present system already offers the military high command so much in funds, prestige, and future employment via the military-industrial revolving door that a perilous transition to anything like direct military rule would make little sense under reasonably normal conditions. So my guess is that the U.S. will maintain a facade of constitutional government and drift along until financial bankruptcy overtakes it. Bankruptcy will, of course, not mean the literal end of the United States any more than it did for Germany in 1923, China in 1948, or Argentina just a few years ago, 2001 and 2. It might, in fact, open the way for an unexpected restoration of the American system, or for military rule, revolution, or simply for some new development we cannot yet imagine. Certainly, such a bankruptcy would mean a drastic lowering of our standard of living, a loss of control over international affairs, a process of adjusting to the rise of other powers, including China and India, and a further discrediting of the notion that the United States is somehow exceptional compared to other nations. We will have to learn what it means to be a far poorer nation and the attitudes and manners that go with it. The deficit in the U.S. current account, that is, the imbalance in trading of goods and services, as well as the shortfall in all other cross-border payments, from interest income and rents to dividends and profits or direct investments, it underwent, in the last quarter of last year, its fastest ever quarterly deterioration. Those of you who remember your Econ 100AB course somewhere back in the Cenozoic will recall your professor saying that any time the current account deficit should rise to, say, 3% of GDP, the country is a basket case. Ours is at 6.4%. The trade deficit with China alone rose to $201.6 billion, the highest imbalance ever recorded with any country. Meanwhile, the country has lost nearly 3 million manufacturing jobs. To try to cope with these imbalances, Congress raised the national debt limit from $8.2 trillion to $8.96 trillion. The national debt is the total amount owed by the government and should not be confused with a federal budget deficit, the annual amount by which federal spending exceeds revenue. Had Congress not raised the debt limit, the U.S. government would not have been able to borrow more money and would have had to default on its massive debts. Among the creditors that financed this unprecedented sum, the two largest are the central banks of China and Japan, both of which are the managers of the huge trade surpluses these countries enjoy with the United States. This helps explain why our debt burden has not yet triggered what standard economic theory would dictate: a steep decline in the value of the U.S. dollar, followed by a severe contraction of the American economy, because we could no longer afford the foreign goods we like so much. So far, both the Chinese and Japanese governments continue to be willing to be paid in dollars in order to sustain American purchases of their exports. For the sake of their own domestic employment, both countries lend huge amounts to the American Treasury, but there is no guarantee how long they will want to or be able to do so. Herb Stein used to be the chairman of the Council of Economic Advisers in a Republican administration, rather famously once said, things that can't go on forever don't. And that's what we're talking about. Marshall Auerbach, an international financial strategist whom I admire, says we've become a Blanche DuBois economy, named after the leading character, of course, in Tennessee Williams' play, A Streetcar Named Desire, heavily dependent, as was Blanche, on the kindness of strangers. Unfortunately, in our case, as in Blanche's, there are not many strangers left willing to support our illusions. So I believe and hope that our imperial venture will end not with a nuclear bang, but a financial whimper. It seems to be unlikely that a president or Congress from either party will or could manage to dismantle the military-industrial complex, end the secrecy and the black budgets that make public oversight of what our government does impossible. Bear in mind, 40% of the defense budget is not readable by any citizen, and for that matter, only by about five members of Congress, who never do it. And bring the president's secret army, the Central Intelligence Agency, under democratic control. I therefore conclude that Nemesis, in Greek mythology, the goddess of vengeance, the punisher of hubris and arrogance, is already present in our country, simply biding her time before she makes her presence known. Thank you very much. I'd be glad to try to respond to questions and comments. The question was, what about the association between empire and capitalism? There's no question that money is being made by elites in this country and other capitalist countries. But I think it is today recognized as simplistic to try to reduce imperialism to merely economic motives. That in fact, Schumpeter's great work on the subject said that imperialism is an atavism that is always present in the human mind, the desire to dominate. Imperialism does not ever work through consent. It is a form of pure tyranny. It can't mean anything else, despite the fact that there is a cottage industry of Englishmen publishing books about how lucky you were to have been a member of the British Empire. Again, it's never reported from the receiving end. Hard to think of anything that about which Americans are more gullible than television programs about the beauties of the British Empire. I don't think that, for example, you could easily explain the conquest of Iraq entirely in capitalist terms. The main purpose of the war was to replace the two lost pillars of our policies in East Asia. We lost Iran in 1979 as a result of our own foolishness in overthrowing Mohammad Mossadegh back in 1953 and bringing in the Shah. We had begun to lose Saudi Arabia because of the placing of American troops in Saudi Arabia after 1991, and many prominent devout Saudis, not least of whom was our former friend, asset, and partner, Osama bin Laden, deeply resented the idea that the charge to the Saudi, to the House of Fahd, to defend the two most sacred sites in Islam, Mecca and Medina, should now be turned over to ignorant infidels. As a result of this, the Saudis began to tighten up on the use of our bases in Saudi Arabia, particularly Prince Sultan Air Base outside Riyadh. We finally had to close it, and we actually launched the attack on Iraq from Qatar. Yes, sir.
5: In the event of the projection that you are presenting in Nemesis of a transition from American hegemony, the ongoing needs of the larger concentrations of capital in Halliburton and elsewhere for protection of those assets would seem to suggest some new configuration, indeed, not necessarily a national one like China, but perhaps a new international institution. Could you comment on that trend and the danger it would pose, obviously, for democracy anywhere,
3: right,
5: including here?
3: Clearly, we're talking about an extremely complex new world that would come into being. I guess my tendency is to try and separate the obvious economic motives from the issues of imperialism. Imperialism is a choice we've made as a country. We didn't have to go in that direction. Our country was structured in such a way that we were not supposed to go in that direction. We've been warned repeatedly. The most famous warning of all is the one read at the opening session of every new Congress. It's George Washington's farewell address. The great enemy of liberty is standing armies, and it's the particular fatal enemy of Republican liberty, writes our first president. And he knew what he meant. He said standing armies will break the separation of powers. They will bring taxes, wealth, and everything to the presidency, take it away from the Congress and from the judiciary. It will have a tremendously weakening effect on federalism. That is, the states will become less and less important. Washington, D.C. prospers in all this. The next great warning was, of course, Dwight Eisenhower's own farewell address, in which he used the phrase, he invented it, military-industrial complex, the out-of-control interest in an arms industry, our growing dependence on it. In Nemesis, I devote a great deal of time to what I call military Keynesianism, that is, the use of the military budget in order to sustain the economy. We don't manufacture much in this country anymore, but we certainly do manufacture weapons, more than anybody else on Earth combined, and we sell them to anybody who wants them. All of this is to say, in a rather inchoate manner, it would be very hard to predict what economic order would come from the collapse of American imperialism. It would be such a shock to the Americans that one has to fear their own domestic reaction, the attempts of people to preserve their wealth at the expense of their fellow citizens. But I don't see any obvious economic correlations coming from this. In the meantime, what we call capitalism increasingly is as dictated by the ideology of Wall Street pundits. Neither China nor Japan, for example, today conform in any rational sense to what is taught in business schools in America. They are both a form of state socialism that puts the interests of the collective above that of the individual. They are just beginning the most inchoate protection of individual property rights in China, and that the Americans pretend that these differences don't exist.
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3: Yes, sir.
6: I have a question as to where we go from here. There's a lot of anger about not only the Bush administration of adventurism abroad, but the structure that allows that, where Congress and, yeah, and the Senate and the President are all elected by money, and once they're in office, there's really no veto. Should our energy be put into impeachment, like many say, or should it be possibly put into trying to get some sort of a national recall as an amendment or something like that? Or is there some other place that would be more logical to solve the problem, not just stop the situation now?
3: Again, you raise the questions of the age. The only thing that can save the United States today is to reconstitute the constitutional system. If you believe that the government in Washington, D.C. bears any resemblance whatsoever to the structure of government outlined in the Constitution of 1787, the burden of proof is on you. It simply isn't the case. The two most powerful institutions in the government today are located on the south bank of the Potomac River, and they're entirely in the hands of the president, namely the Department of Defense and the Central Intelligence Agency, with no possibility of oversight of any sort. And it's why the National Intelligence Estimate of October 2002 on Iraq, not one single word in it was true. Every word was fiction. And the Congress bought it and went to war over it. These things are things that has to be faced, and it strikes me as simply inconceivable that any president of any party could stand up to the enormous pressures that would be put on him if he tried to really rein in the military-industrial complex, abolish the CIA, or abolish that part of the CIA that needs to be abolished, or things of that sort. Military Keynesianism and the military-industrial complex, it's now so deeply insidious in our society that Lockheed Martin and Boeing in places of this sort know what they're doing on a big project like the B-2 bomber. They put a piece of that in as many constituencies as they possibly can, so that if any congressman or woman should get the idea that we didn't need another weapon of mass destruction, they put half their constituency out of work. I don't mean to be facetious about this, but I mean the two senators of the state of Washington are two very pleasant, liberal, well-educated women, very smart. Say Boeing to them, and before your very eyes, they will turn into bloodlusting fascist hyenas. That is their function. That is the function of the two mother hens of the Defense Facilities Subcommittee of the Senate Armed Services Committee, Kay Bailey Hutchinson of Texas and Dianne Feinstein of California. These are the states with the largest number of military bases. It's perfectly logical for a Secretary of Defense to come out and say, of the bases we have in the United States, a lot of them are worthless. They're expensive. We don't need them. They should be closed. They go back to the Civil War. Just try it. Just watch what happens in a community where you decide you're going to close their military base. Every newspaper, every preacher, every liberal college professor will say, save our base, save our jobs. I hate to tell you how increasingly dependent we are upon this huge defense expenditures, which are not even slightly covered by the formal appropriation for the Department of Defense. There's atomic weapons in the Department of Energy. There's $65 billion, which is not enough, for our wounded veterans. There is the actual defense of the United States, namely the Department of Homeland Security. It's another amount in that realm. The whole thing comes out well over $1 trillion a year and is larger than all other military expenditures on Earth combined. Now, that's the cul-de-sac that you're working your way into, and then if you decide you want to start shutting this down, a lot of people are going to have to relearn farming. There's no easy answer to it. It's a rigged system right now because the Chinese and the Japanese like it the way it's rigged. It serves their short-term interests, and it certainly serves our short-term interests. They lend us the money to maintain our level of living. But, as I say, it won't go on forever.
6: Well, what do you think of the possibility of a recall election, and where would it compare for our energies versus impeachment or something else?
3: No, it's a perfectly logical and sensible question to say, okay, what do we do? And I can't keep saying to people, it's time to pay off that condo in Vancouver. Prepare your escape route. If you don't think about it, then you're not thinking at all. To rebuild the constitutional system would require a mobilization of citizenry that is almost unimagined. The citizens do not play the role that Benjamin Franklin thought they would, elementary oversight on their government. They don't even try. They couldn't get the information if they wanted it. The media are in the hands of conglomerate control that make money off of advertising. Rupert Murdoch has just proposed buying a third of the Los Angeles Times. You might try it, but the Freedom of Information Act is today one of the hardest things on earth to implement. It has been screwed royally by the Republican administration. But at the same time, well, what do I think I'm doing as a 75-year-old man writing three books intended to draw attention to things that I know and I know the public doesn't know? It's to try and mobilize the inattentive to do something. Americans are scared. That they really are beginning to wake up to the fact that these are not anomalies that are going to be fixed by a little election off of an electronic voting machine. It's going to require quite a bit more than that, it seems to me. First of all, I mean, it's not to say that it's inconceivable. In my lifetime, probably the single most important legislation ever enacted in the United States, one man, one vote, did come about as a result of mass civil rights protest movement. That decision was made by the Supreme Court. And it just shows, though, at certain times you need that kind of institution when the deadlock of democracy overwhelms you. So the precedent is there. It could be done. The country could be mobilized. And that's what we're trying to do. But my own feeling is today it's probably too late.
7: Is China going into debt in dollars for natural resources worldwide in case of the collapse of the dollar, and also the shifting a certain amount to euros?
3: Well, yes. I mean, that is to say, the most important state secret of the People's Republic of China today is the exact composition of its foreign holdings. It's somewhere around $1 trillion, of which probably three quarters are in dollars. But they certainly were never going to tell us exactly how much, because they privately move it every day, if they possibly can, out of dollars. They are accepting an increasingly disvalued currency, namely the dollar, that Walmart lives off of, with the stuff they manufacture in China. The Chinese understand that. What they want out of it is not value in the dollar, but continued work domestically to build up their huge growing industrial power. It's the fastest growing economy on Earth today and has been for the last 15 years. It is also huge, well-educated, without religious fissures, they finally awakened, as the Hong Kong joke has it. China just had a couple of bad centuries and it's back. It certainly is back, and we should learn to adjust to it and live with it rather than resist it. But China itself, of course, indeed is aware that any run against the dollar, it and Japan would be the world's largest losers. They would lose catastrophically in terms of the value of their reserves as the dollar began to collapse. And they're very good and conservative managers of their economy. Meanwhile, they're around certainly using the dollar assets they have to invest in raw materials of all sorts all over the world. They need them for their growing economy. They consume huge amounts of them. This is the way the world works, and I don't see any possible way to resist it. But I am optimistic about China. I think they know what they're doing, that they're doing it well and doing it effectively. The thing that the Chinese public admires most about them is they've dismantled an utterly incoherent Leninist system without the consequences that occurred in the former Soviet Union. And that's what they wanted. That's what their government is delivering. Yes, sir.
8: A couple of points. One is, it's inconceivable that our Congress cannot do something like saying for each base closed, that amount of money will be spent on our infrastructure, because I've read that we need at least $5 trillion to rebuild our water systems, our bridges, our roads, our schools. So lots of jobs could be created to actually improve the quality of life. That's the first point. There was a book that came out a couple years ago by R.I. Reid called The United States of Europe. Yeah. He said it's a best-kept secret that the European Union is now 500 million people, produces more engineers every year by an exponential number compared to the United States, more patents, pays 10 times the amount of money to third world nations for helping them, but doesn't tag it to countries that have oil and stuff,
3: yes,
8: and is responsible for 90% of the peacekeeping forces, but they're not sending them to places where there's oil, but places that really need them. So because of that, most of the votes in the UN will back the EU. The other thing is Russia and Iran are starting to go over to Euro,
3: yes,
8: for oil. If oil starts being sold in Euro, that's the end of the United States, because it won't be the reserve currency.
3: Oh, no, if Saudi Arabia tomorrow said that we want to be paid for our oil in euros, yeah, the American Stock Exchange collapses at once, the United States is over. That is, the dollar no longer has any backing at all. That's what backs the dollar today, is the fact that oil is priced in dollars.
8: But the interesting thing about the European Union is, in spite of the fact it's capitalist, it has strong regulations and enforces them against antitrust and for safe working environments and everything else. So it's a capitalism that includes the working class. There's a number of books that have come out, and each one of them sort of triangulates on what your books do. They complement each other, they overlap. And there's one book I read recently by James Carroll called The House of War on the history,
3: yes,
8: of the Pentagon. But he mentions in January of 1943, four events occurred. The Pentagon was opened, the Manhattan Project began, Roosevelt said he will not accept anything except for unconditional surrender, and Roosevelt authorized the intentional targeting of civilian populations and civilian infrastructure, and according to Carroll, we've never looked back, and the Pentagon and the military has trumped any idea of statesmanship.
3: Well, I think that those are important events, and it's worth mentioning that the 40% of the defense budget that remains secret, that can only be seen by uniformed military officers, that wasn't something that the Bush administration started. That goes back to the Manhattan Project, contrary to Article 1 of the Constitution, which says, guarantees the citizens will be given an accurate accounting of how their tax dollars were spent. That's not been true in the United States for 60 years, and the Supreme Court has waltzed around that issue 100 times just to make sure that nobody ever says the Constitution actually holds here. The cul-de-sac that we are in today has been a long time building. World War II and the Cold War, of course, were the origins of our huge military empire around the world. It's only as a result of things like neoconservative fantasies and the breakdown of oversight within our government that has now made the situation approaching crisis.
9: I was wondering, when this collapse, economic, military, how you thought it was going to affect, in general, borders across the world, but especially ours here with Tijuana. I mean, obviously, there's a considerable degree of racism. Any comments on that?
3: You've raised a lot of issues.
9: Yeah.
3: But it just to say, I think, as the United States starts to go down, there will be as little weeping for it as there was for the former USSR. That is to say, the place where nemesis enters, where the hubris enters. I mean, that is, throughout the Cold War, we did a lot of things that I would not want to say were selfless, but they were certainly in our own interest too, such as the Marshall Plan, but that they were intended to create a livable world. It was only after the collapse of the Soviet Union in 1991 that we began to hear these phrases, "We won the Cold War." We didn't win it. We both lost it. We were always richer than they were. They lost it first because they were poorer. We are now facing more or less the same sets of forces that they did. Imperial overstretch, extreme economic rigidity, inability to reform. When they start going down, they go very fast. But the hubris, we began to speak of full spectrum dominance, the Air Force's phrase. We were the new Rome, the lone superpower. We dominated the world. We were athwart the world, a new colossus that Wolfowitz in the first Bush administration was already writing the doctrine that said under no circumstances should we ever allow any nation or combination of nations to be able to challenge us in any way militarily. I mean, this is a statement, this is a Roman statement. That is, we'll treat the rest of the world the way the Romans treated Carthage. That is, nobody will ever try that again. You see where this then leads to preventive wars. That's what the Japanese did to us in December of 1941. We're trapped in one right now by one of the most, you know, unbelievably incompetent group of people we've ever come across. The 9/11 Commission report says that on the time of the invasion of Iraq, we had 4 people in the army who read Arabic. We're told it took 2 years into the Iraq War before the president finally began to have hammered into him the difference between Sunni and Shia Islam, which is a little bit like, you know, we're sitting around talking about Catholicism and Protestantism in this country. They do exist. They're different, and that they make a difference. What will happen on cross-border developments and things of this sort. Clearly, Latin America has been ignored, has been feeling on the receiving end of the so-called neoliberal economic order, the endless statement that free trade will raise incomes. We seem to have no memory in this country of what the North American Free Trade Agreement was going to do to bean and corn production in Mexico, but it's done it. We want the Mexicans to continue to take unrestricted American exports of beans and corn into Mexico, putting everybody out of work and leading them to say, if I'm going to survive, I have to go work where the work is. And in the meantime, the discussion of this in America is, as you said, clouded with great amounts of racism. None of this is the least bit attractive, but that's the way it's going.
10: I want to thank you very much for the work that you're doing. I'm very concerned about something. The warships are all assembled for strike against Iran.
3: Yes.
10: The scenario that I see happening is that Israel will strike Iran, or there'll be some kind of new terrorist attack conveniently on the United States. Maybe some warship will get struck. We have to go and bomb them and destroy another nation. Are we on the brink of World War III?
3: Well, I don't think it would be World War III. It said, Americans like for their tragedies to have happy endings. We're about to have a routine tragedy, one without a happy ending. I mean, that is back in the meaning of what is tragedy. What you just said about Iran is now, I'm not trying to be snotty, it's common knowledge. The problem is not really difficult. That is, learn to live with Iran. It is surrounded by nuclear powers, by the Soviet Union to the north, by Israel to the west, by India, and I'm not trying to be snotty, it's common knowledge. The problem is not really difficult. That is, learn to live with Iran. It is surrounded by nuclear powers, by the Soviet Union to the north, by Israel to the west, by India and Pakistan to

0: develop. It is impossible to disguise where a nuclear-armed weapon has come from. And people who launch them know that they will disappear the next day. The retaliation would be that devastating. It's worked very well. Our press lives off of the idea that Kim Jong-il is some drunken ice cream eater watching old movies. The North Koreans have a superb record of rationality in the face of our continuous presence and threats that have been there since the Korean War. The Iranians could easily be deterred, but they are saying we're going to have the capacity not to just be overwhelmed by the juggernaut from the West. Yes, sir.
1: My specific question has to do with what you predict in reference to the predictions of catastrophe if we were to leave Iraq. Of course, we're going to leave Iraq. It's just a question of whether it's later or sooner. Regarding those who say it will be a catastrophe, the likes of which we cannot imagine,
0: yes.
1: Would you comment on that? And what Iran will do to enhance their own position in the Middle East as our position diminishes in Iraq?
0: It's a good question. It goes back to the fact that you pay a price for incompetent government. I mean, our government is making mistakes of the sort Talleyrand used to talk about. That is to say, you lose a lot for this kind of mistakes. To have decided to attack a country that was arbitrarily and crazily put together by the British out of the remnants of the Ottoman Empire after the First World War, and which could only be held together through dictatorial means, that Iraq was ruled by a Sunni minority military government. The majority population are Shia. The moment you destroy that Sunni minority military government, the Shia are going to come to power, and that they're going to ally themselves with a country right next door, where most of them have spent their exile from Saddam Hussein anyway, namely Iran, the Shia superpower. That this is not going to be good, given American interests, given our interference in Iranian affairs since 1953, 1979, one thing after another. It's not going to be good for the Israelis, even if the Israelis are telling you that they'd like to have it done. They're just plain wrong. You're going to create an arc of Shia power that is going to make Israel's position as it is today much more tenuous than it has been in the past. What's going to happen in Iraq? I believe it's already happened. That is, the Shia have simply come to power. If the Sunni will not accept this, they will be destroyed in a civil war. The Kurds have already declared their independence for all intents and purposes and have the means to maintain it. There is no reason on earth why we should be there any longer. We will be hated till the end of time by the Iraqis, for good reason. You ask after a while, what is the point of trying to get information out to the American public? They don't pay any attention. But I think, yes, we should have been gone a long time ago. The truth of the matter is we've built five monumental military bases that will also be there, it looks like, till the end of time. Whether we'll be on them or not, it's one thing. But Kellogg Brown and Root has poured so much concrete at Balad, at Talil Air Base, at these huge dual runway. Talil Air Base is built right next door to the oldest building on Earth, the Ziggurat at Ur, the Sumerian. Most of the, they have to keep it separated today because the Marines painted Semper Fi on it as they passed en route to Baghdad. I think certainly we ought to be out of there and cutting our losses as fast as possible. Instead, we have two carrier task forces in the Persian Gulf and two more on, you know, within striking distance. That looks like an attack force. Thank you. Yes, sir.
2: Why that you think that the group that has taken over the U.S. Federal government as the military-industrial complex rather than simply the capitalist class of the United States, and let me say just briefly why. It looks like there are lots of corporations that I wouldn't think of this military connections, that is,
0: right.
2: Huge energy companies like Exxon, huge banking companies, outfits like Walmart, agricultural,
0: yes,
2: commodities companies, even Boeing, which I believe does most of its business in civilian airliners.
0: Right.
2: That is, all of these are companies that can

0: count on the United States government to go to bat for them, no matter who gets hurt or how much it costs. So why would you think that it's companies that have a military connection that are central rather than a whole of corporate capitalism in dominating American foreign policy?
1: Good point, well said. But distinctions matter. And it is, I think, important not to lump them all together as capitalist countries. In the case of Lockheed Martin, the world's largest munitions company, they have only one customer for the things they do. The revolving door is complete. That is to say, half the executives in the Pentagon are former members of the board of Lockheed Martin Company, and the other way around. As you retire from the armed forces, you can get a very good job at Lockheed Martin Missile Systems in Dallas or wherever else it may be. And this repeated down through Raytheon and Northrop and a lot of others. I believe that these things themselves do matter because this is not capitalism in any sense at all. That is, there's nothing capitalist at all about the weapons industry. They make products that it doesn't matter that they don't work. The important thing about those products is they're expensive. That is to say, the stuff in outer space doesn't work. That is, we're putting scarecrows in the ground at Fort Greely, Alaska. They've never hit anything yet with them. We know that they don't work, but that we keep doing it anyway. And one of the reasons we keep doing it anyway is because it's providing work for a lot of people, including all the other part suppliers and whatever else that you were referring to. I don't see that it's profitable or any guide to policy to attack the entire American corporate structure. We have enough trouble as it is. Military Keynesianism is an answer to this. It wasn't John Maynard Keynes who thought up that phrase. It was a Polish economist during World War II who used it to explain the enormous success of Adolf Hitler's economy when he came to power. And it is Keynes said, given the fact that at the height of the Great Depression, people simply couldn't buy anything because they had no income, that is the function of the government in counter-cyclical spending to provide work even if it was make work. He said we could bury money in disused mine shafts and pay workers to go dig it up. Well, we found something almost equally good, nuclear weapons, and moreover, more acceptable, because there were a lot of people awfully suspicious of Keynes' original Rooseveltian Keynesian version that it gave too much power to the working class. Moreover, in Keynes' concept, it was counter-cyclical. When employment returned, then we started paying off our debts. Once you start down the military route, believe me, you never cut back. It never stops. You can't turn it off. And it also sets up a wonderful vicious cycle in which you have weapons around and people who want to use them, which lead to wars, and wars lead to the need for more weapons, and they continue to expand in an exponential manner. But no, let me just conclude by saying, I don't think that it changes the focus of our discussion to attack the entire industrial economy in America and the way it is structured. I'm not trying to defend it, but I am saying it's different from what interests me here, and that is the intervening variable, that the causative link that connects domestic democracy and foreign empire, and that's militarism. And militarism is a taboo subject in America that people don't want to discuss. They don't want to acknowledge its existence. Thank you very much.
2: 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Special thanks to Mansoor. Joe Ritchie is our general manager and editor. I'm David Barsamyan. Thank you for listening. We go out with the Dream Flags, Fascist Gun in the West.

0: Hello, this is Mike Aguirre. 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
3: Today on Law and Disorder, we'll look at what ordinary people can do about declining democracy. Our guest, Guy Perryman, offers a roadmap for fighting back and restoring people power. She's the author of Ordinary People, Extraordinary Times, a guide for all of us, how to reclaim your power, fight for freedom, and reimagine democracy. And she's the president and CEO of Democracy Forward, a national legal organization advancing democracy and progress in the courts.
4: Then we'll take a close look at how the Trump administration and the Supreme Court are reshaping and restricting voting rights. Our guest is Rick Hassin, an internationally recognized expert in election law and professor at UCLA School of Law. He joins us to explain what these developments mean for voting rights and for the future of elections in the United States. Stay with us. I'm Heidi Boghossian, New York City attorney and activist.
3: I'm Stephen Rohde, retired civil rights lawyer and author on issues of civil liberties. Today on Law and Disorder, we're joined by Sky Perryman, the author of a new book, Ordinary People, Extraordinary Times, a guide for all of us, how to reclaim your power, fight for freedom, and reimagine democracy. Sky opens her new book this way. I know how you feel, because I've been there too. On a bad day, and there are many bad days, our nation's backslide from democracy into autocracy accelerates. Untrained, masked federal agents are running roughshod in our streets, terrorizing communities. Peaceful protesters have been killed. The government has been weaponized, and the Supreme Court feels stacked. It is harder and harder for many to make ends meet. We are all so tired, and many of us are numb. It's almost impossible to keep up, even harder to know what to do. Sky Perryman is the president and CEO of Democracy Forward, a national legal organization that advances democracy and progress in the courts. Named one of Time's 100 most influential people in the world, she's a leader in the largest affirmative litigation effort against the executive branch overreach in U.S. history. In reviewing her new book for Ms. Magazine, I called it timely, hopeful, and practical. Sky, welcome to Law and Disorder.
5: Well, thank you for having me, and thank you for reading the book and giving your thoughts on the book for Ms. Magazine.
3: Well, Sky, let's get right into it. As I quoted, you wrote, it's almost impossible to keep up, even harder to know what to do. What gets you up in the morning, and why did you write this book at this moment in American history?
5: Look, I mean, I, like so many people across the country, get up every morning because of the loved ones that we have, because of the life that we lead, ready to face the day. But it's becoming harder and harder to face these days because of the outrage that we have and the outrageous things we see happening across the country the number one question that I get when I travel across the country, when I'm working alongside communities, the number one question that our team at Democracy Forward gets, I'm sure you all get it all the time too, is people asking, what can I do? How do I make a difference in this time? And so I wrote this book to help folks across the country answer that question.
4: Tell us more, please, about Democracy Forward. It has sued Trump and his administration as counsel of record or as a friend of the court over 100 times in his second term alone, with an admirable success rate. What is the organization's history of theory of change, and how have you implemented that in and out of court?
5: Democracy Forward is an organization that is committed to enabling the American people, the people in this country, to use the power they have to create a better future and to defend their rights, and in so doing, defend our democracy.